0: 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And now here's your host, Alex Durante.
1: Leo Sayer with the number one hit from this day in 1977. We'll look at a few more highlights from this day in music history on the show. Right now, it's an oldie from Tommy Fassenda.
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0: school bop with you. 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
3: Today is Thursday, May 14th, 2026, and if it's your birthday today, happy birthday. We've got a long set of music ahead of us tonight, and we'll get things started by celebrating Tom Cochran, who's turning 73. He's probably best known for singing Life is a Highway, but he started out as the front man of this group. Here's Red Rider with Lunatic Fringe.

That's Shanice Wilson from 1991, and she's turning 53 today. Guitarist Gene Cornish of the Rascals is turning 82, and it was 58 years ago today that they recorded this song. If you pay attention to the lyrics, it's a great insight to their values as they refuse to play on segregated bills or perform for segregated audiences.

That's singer-actress Miranda Cosgrove, who's turning 33 today. Of course, she's most famous for playing on Drake and Josh and iCarly, which that song came off of. Up next on the birthday block, it's music from Poison. Their lead guitarist, CeCe DeVille, is turning 64.

few questions that I need to know. How you could ever hurt me so. I need to know what I've done wrong.

Four numbers that add up to one great song by the Plain White Tees. Their bassist Mike Rotondo is turning 46. Turning 64 is Ian Astbury, who is the frontman for this group. Here's The Cult with Wildflower.

That's the final song on tonight's list of musical celebrity birthdays. It was New Kids on the Block, featuring singer-songwriter Danny Wood, who's turning 57. 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

there's an old Australian stockman lying dying. And he gets himself up onto one elbow and he turns to his mates who are gathered round and he says,

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That's Rolf Harris. Before that, we heard from Addison Ray and Harold Melvin in the Blue Notes. I'll be back next Wednesday at 8 to play more of your favorites from the 50s through today. Now here's one from B.B. King, who we lost 11 years ago today.

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3: Your WRFA weather forecast for the evening of Thursday, May 14th. Tonight we'll have a 30% chance of patchy drizzle with some showers before midnight. It'll be mostly cloudy with a low of 42 degrees. Tomorrow will be partly sunny with a high of 64. Tomorrow night will be partly cloudy with a low of 45. Saturday we'll have a 40% chance of showers between 2 and 5 p.m. with showers and thunderstorms possible after 5 p.m. It'll be mostly sunny with a high of 78 degrees. And Saturday night we'll have showers likely with a thunderstorm possible as well. It'll be mostly cloudy with a low of 59 degrees.
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5: Welcome to Remembering Rock and Roll. I am your host, Sean Lander from the Hollow Society. And tonight, let's remember the year 1979. Let's get things started off with Dream Police by Cheap Trick.

That was Let's Go by The Cars, the first single off of Candio. Released on September 24th, 1979, the Eagles' The Long Run album generated three top 10 singles. This next song, I Can't Tell You Why, reached number 8.

That was Kansas here on WRFA. I am your host, Sean Lander from the Hollow Society, and tonight we are remembering 1979. Coming up, we have Pink Floyd, the Little River Band, and in an attempt to cash in on the disco trend, Kiss had a number 11 single with the lead track from Dynasty. Here is I Was Made for Loving You.

Released on July 28, 1979, the album Down to Earth by Rainbow featured new singer Graham Bonnet and contained a more commercial-friendly sound. Here is the first single, Since You've Been Gone.

John Cougar here on WRFA. 1979 saw the self-titled second album from Prince released on August 19th. This next song would win a Grammy Award in 1985 for Chaka Khan. Here is the original, I Feel For You.

ACDC here on WRFA. I am your host, Sean Lander from the Hollow Society. Van Halen released their second album on March 23rd, 1979. The album peaked at number 6 and was driven by tracks like this, Somebody Get Me a Doctor.

Thank you for joining me here on Remembering Rock and Roll. I am your host, Sean Lander from the Hollis Society. And here is a song from the third album by Tom Petty and the Heartbreakers. Damn the Torpedoes was released on October 20th, becoming their first top 10 album, peaking at number 2. This is a track my band, the Hollis Society, has been performing live this year. Even the Losers. Thank you for remembering rock and roll with me, and I will talk to you next week.

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0: is long since dead. I hope I find out what I need, where I go next.
1: Music from Chris Bell. Goodbye, farewell, amen. And Chris is with us right now live in the studio. Hi, Chris.
2: Hi.
1: You are alive.
2: Mostly.
1: And Chris is a Chautauqua County native, and this program is the original Sound of Fury, songs and stories from the Western New York frontier. Do you feel like you're on the frontier here in Chautauqua County?
2: After visiting the Midwest, no, not at all.
1: Takes a little perspective.
2: Yeah.
1: We were talking before we went on about your new record, which is called I'll Be Home. What was it called again?
2: I'll Be Home.
1: Yeah. I'll Be Home. And home is, I mean, it's a thematic record, isn't it?
2: Yeah.
1: I mean, there really is a theme to it, a beautiful little... Who did the painting on the cover?
2: John Bell.
1: John Bell. Yeah. hence more confusion. I asked Chris if he had a brother. You know, he has a good friend who just happens to have the same last name. But it is a very thematic record. And you were talking earlier about how that song, Goodbye, Farewell, Amen, was, what, the genesis of the whole record?
2: It was... I've always tried to do concept albums, and I never really make it. I make it usually 4 or 5 songs in, and then the concept just breaks down. I think the first concept album I tried, I killed the main character off in the second song, and I kind of decided, well, that didn't work too well.
1: Unless it was about mourning.
2: Yeah.
1: Or the afterlife.
2: No, it just didn't work out well. It was a noble try. I think I had to build up longer and longer. This started... The idea originally was for the songs Goodbye, Farewell, Amen, Oh How We Danced,
1: mm-hmm.
2: In Love and War, and Tomorrow Brings Us Away are all based off episodes of MASH.
1: Really?
2: Yes.
1: The old TV show MASH?
2: Yes.
1: Well, now that's very interesting. And all right. It's easy to get a sense of this not the MASH theme, but the sense of home. And thinking about it now, maybe I see how that did permeate some of MASH. So tell me a little bit about that. How did, I mean, really on purpose, or did you just find yourself writing about these?
2: Goodbye, Farewell, Amen came about because, well, in college, my college was like 32, 40 hours a week of class. And sometimes it could be weird hours at night. I remember having a 3 to 5 a.m. lab for digital mixing.
1: Where was this?
2: Full Sail.
1: Uh-huh. Okay, recording. Okay.
2: And it's really hard to have a life when you go to sleep at like 9 a.m. and wake up at like 4:30 to go to a class that's at like 5 or 9 at night. So I didn't really have a life, and I remember my old high school band teacher was like, you'd really like MASH, and I was like 16 at the time. I was like, yeah, okay. I just remember it was that show before The Simpsons on Fox, and I was like, yeah, whatever. But one day I just happened to watch it, and I was like, I really like this show, and tried to... Hallmark was showing it 4 episodes in a row from 5 till 7, mm. and then 11 till 1. So I could mm-hmm. always catch it. And I started watching it. And after watching the last episode, finally, after pretty much going through the whole show on TV and countless commercials, I finally saw it. And I just got my banjo like 2 days before. So I'm just kind of sitting there. I don't know if you sit around playing an instrument while watching TV. I do. or used to more. But I was kind of learning banjo and I started playing. And I wrote the song.
1: Mm-hmm.
2: As soon as the episode finished, I started writing it. And by like 10 minutes later, I had it written. And I was like, you know, this is a really good idea. I haven't felt this inspired. So I started watching it with a new fervor, with trying to find the best stories that really touched me, and picking out the general theme of the episode and writing about that. So it's not, it's writing a story about a story.
1: So the final episode of MASH really is the one that really inspired you for this song and kind of became which, and what is, you know, there's some, you know, great lines in here, you know, about where I go alone, and there's this whole thing about, chasing, what is this about? Chasing all our loved ones down, I think. Is that one of the lines in there?
2: Yeah.
1: Yeah.
2: some lines deal with specific characters, some it's just a general sense that, like, when you've been doing something for so long, when it finally ends, you have to go back. I mean, you can relate it to touring. I'll be out for 4 months. When I come back, I've got to kind of chase everyone down and figure out what everyone's doing, like who's not talking to who, who's, mm-hmm. you know, who's married now, what's going on. So I kind of relate to it in that sense.
1: In college, too, I know, and just graduation season around here for high school, certainly, yeah. And for college. So, you know, you see some of these kids, my nephew, for example, just graduated from high school, and you look at him, and there's a deer in the headlights look. It's like, now what? Right?
2: Yeah.
1: And I suppose there was a little bit of that in that feeling for that song, but very wistful. I mean, the whole record is very wistful. There's a real longing,
2: yeah,
1: in this record, longing for home. What were the other songs that were specifically?
2: Oh, How We Danced.
1: Oh, that's a great song.
2: Tomorrow Brings Us Away, and In Love and War.
1: And how much of this stuff is a combination of writing about the themes of those of that show, and how much of this stuff is super specific to you? You know, there's lines in there that almost seem personable about women or something. Or there's a song, you know, How We Danced, the loss of my family.
2: That's,
1: you mentioned that line. Is that about you, or is that about the?
2: That's about the episode.
1: Uh-huh. can you mix these two things when you're writing a song? Is that fair? Does that work?
2: Well, I guess I kind of take the approach that I see how, I mean, TV, the stories that relate to you are the most touching. Same with songs, at least for me, the ones that I can relate to, it's easier to see what they're, you know, going through. And in that sense, like, of course, I'm going to put some of myself into it in that aspect because I'm relating it to me. But Oh, How We Danced is that's more, it's not like Goodbye, Farewell, Amen, In Love and War, and Tomorrow Brings Us Away are, I mean, you could watch the episode and see where those parts happen, some of the lines happen. Whereas Oh, How We Danced, I think I strayed a bit more and took a bit more license. I haven't seen the episode in a long time, so I couldn't say how close it is.
1: But there's a real, the thing about MASH is that it's a really heavy subject, war, and the pain, and how they just, you know, tried to get through it all with their particular brand of humor.
2: Yeah.
1: I mean, is that what relates to you?
2: Yeah. That sounds more like I'm a huge MASH fanatic. I'm a nerd in general, but the early episodes I think more focus on that. The later episodes are more. Some would call them preachy.
1: Yeah.
2: More dramatic. Mm-hmm. And those are the episodes I like more, the mm-hmm. really touching stories. Mm-hmm. So that's the humor does bring that in. I don't think I've any of the songs are based off episodes before season 5, which definitely got more preachy.
1: When you're looking, so this just inspired you. You weren't planning on writing an album of that type, or you were
2: the first song inspired me. That was an inspiration. Then I thought, I'll see how long I can take this. Mm-hmm. About the fourth song in, I think I might have written 5, but I don't remember what happened to it, the other one. But I got 4 songs in, and I was like, I kept trying, but more and more things kept coming up, so I didn't have time to like really just sit down. It's a very odd thing to sit down and watch a TV show with a notebook trying to come up with ideas for songs.
1: Yeah.
2: It's kind of fun, but I'm pretty sure John Bell was my roommate then. I'm pretty sure he was wondering what I was doing, like taking heavy notes on the TV.
1: So you wrote this all down in Florida?
2: Yes.
1: So there must have been a real wistfulness and longing for home for you. Even if you didn't feel it consciously?
2: Maybe, yeah.
1: It certainly comes through in these songs. You sound like someone that's away.
2: Yeah. I think more it's that trying to find yourself in life. So maybe home is not a place, but home is in a feeling in your life. Like being, finding your place.
1: There's a lot of good songs on that record. You said you had some new ones too. I'd like to hear some of those, but I want to get maybe a little more background, and we'll talk about some of these songs and the way you write and some of the interesting things we were talking about before we got started. So Chris, you were away at school. You went to high school and then graduated. You're a Chautauqua native. You have a big family?
2: I've seen bigger.
1: Brothers and sisters?
2: Two stepbrothers. Mm-hmm. And I've got...
1: Were they older, younger?
2: One's the same age as me, one's 2 years older. Hmm. So it was very odd to be in the same grade in high school as a sibling. I don't think many people have that.
1: Were they stepbrothers for a long time, or was it recent when you got to high school?
2: I think I met them when I was like 10. So, and we've been stepbrothers since, I think, 10 years now.
1: Is that a weird situation to all of a sudden have a instant family that's the same age when you're 10 years old?
2: No, I was, being that I was raised single parent by my father, and my grandparents helped in the summer. I stayed with them. Mm-hmm. And then before school and after school, I was usually watched by somebody. So there was always kids my age. So for 1 year, I'd be like every day at someone's house. And then for another year, I'd be at someone else's house every day. Mm-hmm. So it was, for a while, it kind of like started as that, where I think when I was like 12, I would spend like 1 or 2 days a week there. Like I'd sleep on their couch, I think, which was fine, except when the dog tried to lick me. But I guess I've like edged into it. It was kind of weird at first, but.
1: So you don't think you didn't have a traditional upbringing like a lot of people maybe did? What you're describing.
2: I don't think it was too weird, but.
1: It wasn't too weird. It's actually very modern. It's the way a lot of things in the world are, and it was different when I grew up, certainly. But you were almost couch surfing at a very young age.
2: I guess.
1: And music. Was your dad musical? Anybody else in the family musical?
2: I know my father and mother both played clarinet when they were in high school, because I have my mother's old clarinet, which I'm horrible at. I tried. Mm-hmm. Did some great free jazz songs on it. Excellent free jazz songs.
1: Ornette Coleman of the clarinet.
2: Yeah. Except he could play. Me was just miking it through a bunch of effects pedals and making any cool noises I could.
1: Well, what got you interested in music? In high school, did you have a teacher that influenced you? Were you in the choir? Did you?
2: I think I remember dropping out of chorus as a kid because I was like, I don't know about this. But it came, I guess it was thanks to MTV. I saw... I think it was 2 Metallica music videos as a kid, and it just, something clicked. I switched from an 11-year-old nerd to an 11-year-old music nerd. Pretty much the same thing, but music. It's a lot louder. Still nerdy, just louder. And I remember, I was interested in music before, but not like, I played percussion in like the grade school band. And I did that, but it really didn't click until I saw those videos, and I was like, music's really cool. And I started getting really into, Metallica, Nirvana, and that's for a while. I had, like, a Metallica hat, and that's what I was, like, known for. It's my brand. They always just knew it was me. I think it was, like, a flaming skull or something. I don't really remember. There's many funny pictures. But,
1: And when did you realize you had a... When did you pick up the guitar? How did that happen?
2: I picked up the guitar around the same time. I don't think I had my drum set for more than a week when I wanted to start a band. And pretty much, I think we started a band within 2 weeks of me getting my drum set. We weren't very good for the first year. We knew one Green Day song, Stairway to Heaven, kind of, for the first year. Second year, we got it. Great.
1: Even the second half, where they really jam?
2: Oh, no, we got it. I think someone would just sing the solo for some reason, though. We knew, like, three songs, and we just would play that all the time.
1: But you're on drums at that point, right?
2: Yes. I was a drummer, and I tried to learn guitar, and for a while decided that I really didn't like it. So I drummed, and I played keyboard once in a great while. But as time went on, like, it's very hard to keep four teenage kids, like, to come to practices. Like, me and someone would play, I don't know, 20 hours a week, every week,
1: mm-hmm.
2: all through high school. Sometimes more than that.
1: Yeah.
2: So we did that for a while, and then...
1: I can tell you weren't lifting weights, so I knew it was something.
2: Actually, I have been.
1: Getting ready for your trip, which is another subject. But so you picked up the guitar. Well, you got with a band, or was that after all that fell apart?
2: Toward the end, as one of the lead guitarists of the band, like 4 years later, after a few change-ups, after he started not showing up as much, me and the lead singer started writing songs on guitar, but I'd still play drums live.
1: Mm-hmm.
2: And at the last show, like, he quit, the lead singer quit to do another band. The bassist moved on with previous members of the band. Mm-hmm. And I was like, well, what am I going to do? I was like, I can't get a band. It's too hard. So I guess it's all up to me now. And started playing guitar and bass and keyboard. I started picking up everything.
1: Was it... It's pretty thrilling to start writing those first songs. I mean, I know, were you still writing heavy metal songs, kind of, at that point?
2: At the very beginning. Toward the end, we started going the way of emo. And very toward the end, I was a screaming drummer. Horrible screamer.
1: Early screamo, is that what you're saying?
2: Yeah, like... I read a few books on emo, the history of it, so I'm kind of estranged. Again, the nerdiness with mm-hmm. music history. I'm reading a book on Muzak right now.
1: Is it as boring as the sounds?
2: No.
1: No?
2: The most interesting book I've read about music. The most horrible thing to listen to.
1: Yeah.
2: It's really funny, because I went up to the record store that John runs, and I was like, do you have anything? Like, I had a list of, like, Muzak records, and I was like, do you have any of these? And we were sitting around listening to them. I'm like, this is so much better to read about. I can't stand these.
1: So you're still in high school when your band sort of fizzles, and you start writing songs on your own. Did you start writing on acoustic? So you're still in high school when you were... started writing songs on an acoustic guitar for yourself, or did that happen right after high school? And
2: it was senior year of high school.
1: Mm-hmm.
2: As to fulfill the emo prophecy, as a teenager, I ended up breaking up with a girl and wrote an album about it.
1: Now we get down to the crux of the biscuit.
2: There's actually there were two muses for the first two albums, three muses, in various forms, and I kind of started a band. I took the bassist of my old band, and John Bell was my drummer, and we strange enough to say that the three of us, it's kind of a collective. Like, whoever wanted to come play with me can come play with me, which never really worked the first 2 years, but the three traditional members of the band, we never actually played together until a year and a half after the band started. So it would be either me, like, just me and John and, like, some other bassist, or, like, me and the bassist and someone else. It was really weird. But it was good times. Very depressing music, as a lot of people, if you ask them about it.
1: What was the name of your band?
2: Eudora.
1: Eudora. Eudora Wheatley? And then when, now you get out of high school, did you go to, Full Sail is a recording school.
2: Yeah.
1: And you mentioned several times running things through effects and that. Were you always kind of scientific? Good at math?
2: Excellent at math.
1: Uh-huh.
2: I loved math. I don't know why I picked to be a lyricist and songwriter, because I'm so much better at math than English.
1: That's very math. Music is rather mathematical. Oh. Patterns.
2: Oh, yes.
1: We know that. So when did you, how did you get into that end of it and then decide to go to Full Sail?
2: Recording? I've recorded all my old band stuff. And
1: And what? How'd you record it?
2: A pirated copy of Acid 2 and...
1: and a laptop or home computer?
2: Laptops weren't available. Right. I think when I started, really old computer microphone, and we just... Eventually, we'd get like a little bit better gear, and we'd try things. And I was always the one like, I'll record it. And I remember doing like an electronic album when I was like 14, really bad, and kind of just doing more and more recording as time went on.
1: Well, your record, the record, I'll Be Home, has a real unique sound. You know, almost an odd sound at times. You got that big, wet bass drum sound, a little banjo here and a little harmonica there, and it's an odd thing. Hmm. I mean, there is snare, and there is, I guess there's traditional drums on it, but a lot of times they don't sound very traditional.
2: That's because I did not know. We did the drums in my old high school with the concert bass drum and the snare drum. I think there's timpani on one song, timpani on Jim's song, but there's no cymbals.
1: Right.
2: It's very...
1: No hi-hat, no...
2: Nothing, just bass drum and snare drum, which was very cool to do, but we were somewhat in a rush and somewhat I didn't know how to mic a concert bass drum and try to get... Like, I wanted this big open room sound, and I really didn't. I mean, it was really funny because we had all these mics set up in the band room, and school was still in session. My teacher let me come back, you know, 3 years out of high school, and I remember she kicked kids out. She was like, "You guys just go hang out in the chorus room, let them record." And it was fun. It was incredibly fun because we got to mess around.
1: So did you put those drum tracks down and then go back and overdub onto it?
2: It's all straight. The drums are from the high school, like no overdubs.
1: I mean, but you sang at the high school, or you sang later?
2: How did I do this? Did acoustic guitar. I did like the scratch tracks for everything in my friend's basement.
1: Okay.
2: Then we did the drums, and then I did pretty much everything else in 2 days with all my instruments sitting in a circle around me, hooked up through amps with various mics laying around the room, and I just basically would finish one part, press play on the song again, pick up another instrument, try to write a part, finally come up with something, and just play it, and then pick up another one until I thought that finished the song.
1: So you may be a nerd, but you're not like a meticulous nerd. I mean, it's a very loose, open feeling on the record. It's not like, I gotta get this exactly right. I mean, that's not your...
2: It depends on the instrument. Acoustic guitar, the general tracks, like the acoustic guitar and the drums, I usually want like a specific way. But as far as how I usually write the other instruments is just whenever a part clicks, I know that that's going to be the part. And obviously I'll listen to it over and over again. So if it finds out if it doesn't fit, then oh well. But now I'm meticulous to a point, but...
1: Well, a lot of young musicians seem to spend almost all their time practicing. You know, they're in the room and they got the band. Oh, we're not ready to play out yet. Oh, we're not ready to record, right? You've heard these stories.
2: Yes.
1: Oh, yeah, I've written 100 songs, but I'm not ready to record them yet. They're not ready. But you seem to be willing to record a work in progress. And is that true?
2: Some. I played Oh How We Danced for a year before I recorded it. Some of the songs are some of them I usually like to tour the album before I record it, just because Oh How We Danced was like three keys higher and a lot worse when I started it. So I think I went in with like 25-30 songs, and any of the newer ones just got cut pretty much. So I'm very meticulous in the song. At least the basis of the song has to be set.
1: Right.
2: And I know I have to be able to sing it well, or as well as I can.
1: Well, that's a good lesson right there, because, it sounds very spontaneous, and it's part of what you're looking for, probably. Yeah. But, without really being well-rehearsed and understanding what you're doing, it's hard to... I mean, you just sound under-rehearsed and, and like, you're not know what you're doing. To be ready and confident is the best way to sound spontaneous.
2: Yeah.
1: So speaking of some of those songs, you want to play something for us now?
2: Yeah.
1: What should we get started with?
2: I'll go with Oh How We Danced.
1: Oh How We Danced. It's a great song from your record. And interesting. You ever hear of the Mountain Goats?
2: Oh, yes.
1: Yeah, I mean, this gave me a vague sense of the Mountain Goats, which I really like. And this is the opening track on your record, and it really grabbed me. And we played a lot here at the station. So anything, this is, again, one from your MASH days.
2: It is. I don't think I have anything more to add.

0: Beautiful.
1: Thank you.
0: Christopher Bell. I love that song. There's a great enthusiasm to that, even though the theme of the lyrics is kind of mixed up between hope and loss.
1: Yeah.
0: That's good stuff. We talked earlier about your guitar, which is really interesting. What kind of guitar are you playing there?
1: It's a Seagull. It's a Coastline Grand Parlor style
0: guitar.
1: Yeah.
0: And it was developed in the 20s, you said?
1: Yeah, the style came about in the 20s when they didn't think women could play full-size guitars. I love it because when driving a 97 Corolla, you only have so much trunk space. And this, surprisingly, you wouldn't think that just, you know, cutting down the guitar body would make for more room, like usable room, but it's amazing.
0: Yeah.
1: And sounds fine.
0: Yeah, it sounds fine. Sounds good. It sounds unique. It sounds like you. And I like hearing that song without the concert bass drum in it, but I like the record. Don't get me wrong. Got another one for us you want to talk about and play? What do you think? What's next?
1: I think I'll do a newer one.
0: A new one. Do you find writing songs... Do you sit down and write them? They just come to you? Or do you have to watch TV?
1: No more TV. This one, I'm still trying to figure out when I wrote this. I believe I wrote this one in L.A. when staying at my friend's house on my last big tour. Or not the last one, but the one before that in August. And I'm pretty sure I wrote it there in Chicago. I'm not really... Just suddenly I started playing it. Like, I memorized it. Cause it's very hard on the road to have time. I don't know if you found that, but to memorize new songs. I have cheat sheets all the time.
0: Yeah, I think writing on the road is really difficult. You could be inspired by it, but it's, you know, it's just so get to the next place, get it going to find yourself inspired to write a song. So tell me a little bit about this.
1: This one, I started going more toward fictional stories, mainly because I didn't have TV, and it was just, I started, I was listening to a lot of Bruce Springsteen for a while, so I really just wanted to write more, I think it was the Nebraska album, because everyone kept telling me, you must listen to Nebraska, you must. It's just an amazing album. So I finally got it and I listened to it. I was like, this is a really good album. And I like the idea. I guess it comes in with a Mountain Goats thing of just telling like a nice short story. Mm-hmm. So it falls in with that. And I just wanted to try writing like a good short story. It's about it's about depression and how it affects like a marriage, essentially. For some reason, I wrote about divorce for a while. I have no clue why. But it's called Crying Heart.

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1: Thank you.
0: And that's rocking, too. Now your rock and roll background is coming through. In the last two songs, you know, you're really strumming. You're really putting a lot in. These aren't delicate little pieces. You're pounding it.
1: Trying.
0: So you do have that real rock background with your folk harmonica on top of it. That's a great song. That's a wonderful song. And song written on the road.
1: Yep.
0: The Western New York boy out on the road, seeing the world, staying with friends in L.A. You got friends all over?
1: Yeah, now I do. Second lap around, you start to get more, you know who your friends are.
0: You got great rhythm there. And is that something you really, you know, you want to do live because you just can't sit there and do slow, weepy songs all the time? Does it influence you in your writing, playing live as often as you do?
1: Yeah, it's because when I was younger and I'd write these like slower songs, it was fine. But it's fine to write these very intelligent songs, or well, actually, in that case, very emotional songs. I don't think the more intelligence came until college, but it was good, and I got out all this pent up anger. But eventually, I realized that, you know, it's one thing to play for people and get that out, but when people are enjoying themselves and kind of dancing, not that I have many dancers, but it's always fun when I do. Or the more energy I put out, and if the audience gives back, it's much more rewarding. And you just can't sit around strumming like slow chords. At least I can't. sometimes, you know, I just want to, especially if I play a bar, I just want to play some like blues songs and rock out and, you know, stomp my foot and hope that they do the same.
0: So you do blues songs and covers and stuff?
1: Oh, yes.
0: Like, besides Nebraska, who would you do in this thing? I mean, who are your influences? Now, I mean, maybe, I guess there's two things. There's influences and then the kind of stuff you do in a bar because you want to, you have to.
1: Yeah. Mainly, I cover some of my friends' stuff because I always found that really fun.
0: That's fun.
1: It's a lot of people like, oh, we do. I'll play covers, but for some reason I have this. Maybe it's because I did a lot of open mics 1 year. I think I did 60 in 1 year. That's all I did my last year of college was like open mics 4 times a week.
0: Mm-hmm.
1: And that's fine, but like I like covers, but if you play something everyone knows, one of two things can happen. Either you play it really well and everyone loves it, or you play it okay, but not everyone will like it because some people like the original more and some people like, you know, will like your version. So it's more of a crapshoot. But so I started covering more obscure things, at least fairly more obscure things. I know with one of my bands at college, we did a lovely banjo and guitar version of Let's Get It On.
0: Cool.
1: That and I Will Survive, which was really fun because we were just playing open mics for like the college near us, UCF, like with all those kids, and like everyone really enjoyed it. But I normally cover Loudon Wainwright a lot. And I'm trying to think. My friend's Loudon Wainwright, and then there's a guy named M. Ward that I cover a few of his songs. I think, and then a guy named Ted Stevens who plays either under Lullaby for the Working Class or Mayday.
0: Oh, yeah. Lullaby for the Working Class, yeah.
1: Yes. They were a huge
0: Chicago band.
1: Omaha.
0: Oh, okay. Somewhere in the Midwest.
1: Yeah.
0: I have one of their records. Yeah, that's a great title too, Lullaby for the Working Class. So was it a big step to go to college, go away from home, or you just loved it? Because you obviously love touring now. You're not afraid to be away from home. Where did you come? How did you get there? Were you just always like that, ready to go?
1: I've been very independent my whole life.
0: Guess right, couch surfing at 12.
1: I was, at 14, my father bought me a new mountain bike at that time. I still have it. The first summer, I put 916 miles on it.
0: Wow.
1: I went, I had the crazy idea that a friend and me were going to go to Buffalo and back. We made it to Gowanda. My parents said, you can go, just because they didn't think we'd, you know, we'd go, we thought, they thought we'd go 10 miles and be like, oh, this is too hard. We left at 6 a.m., my stepbrother and I, because my friend dropped out that morning. I called him, he's like, oh, I'm sick. I'm like, you're not sick, you just don't want to go. So my stepbrother and I just rode up to Gowanda, ate breakfast, and rode back. And I rode my bike everywhere. A lot of my high school friends, like, if they're like, I'd call, hey, you want to hang out? They're like, yeah. I'm like, I'll be over a half an hour, 40 minutes. Just got to ride down. And that, I think that was the seeds of it. But college, I loved it. It was, Orlando's a, it's a fairly interesting city. It's definitely strange. It's very touristy. Mm-hmm. Not that this isn't a touristy area with the Chautauqua Institution, but it's a different kind.
0: Yeah.
1: And the first year I went down, I really loved it, and I had a very, very crazy roommate. I swear if I just put all the stories down in a book, I'll hit the bestseller list. And great guy, not a person to live with, but mm-hmm. great guy to hang out with and play music with. We used to have jam sessions all the time. That's all we'd do. Like, we didn't know what else to do. We're just both musicians. I mean, it came down to our biggest similarities. We're both musicians, and we both have had shoulder surgery for dislocated shoulder. So I brought down tons of instruments. I think much to my father's dismay, I brought down my drum set, my cello, when I played cello, acoustic guitar, two electric guitars, keyboard. I didn't have much recording equipment then, thankfully, for the U-Haul's sake. I think that was about it. It wasn't an incredible amount. It was still a fair amount. I set the drum set up in one closet and kept all the other instruments in the other.
0: And then you started going on the road. Now, how do you get gigs? How does a guy like you from, you know, Western New York, from Frewsburg, as it were, how do you get to California? How do you get to, you know, through the Midwest and this stuff? And
1: try again.
0: Try.
1: First four tours, didn't even get off the ground. Mm. I had one book tour where I started a record label. I used air quotes for that with John Bell years ago. And we released one other band's CD that I went to college with him. And he was like, why don't we go on tour? And he was from Norfolk, so we went from Orlando to Norfolk. Ended up getting two shows in a good week. And I mean, it was fun. We played a really weird dive bar in Norfolk. It was nice. And then played at the lounge of George Mason University, mm-hmm. and GMU in Fairfax. Mm-hmm. And played those two things, drove all the way around Virginia for some reason, and then headed back, did that. And then I was like, well, all right. And I didn't have a car at this point. So I was like, do you want a tour in July? He's like, no, I'm going to go home. I was like, oh, well. I really wanted a tour in July, so I tried to book something back home up here, and that didn't work. So I was like, I'll book something after I get out of college. That didn't work. It ended up me just spending like 2.5 weeks in Virginia Beach, because I had a friend down there that let me sleep on the couch. again, the couch. And then I tried for a tour in December, where I booked one show outside of Cleveland. Which I was super excited about. I was like, at least I got one. Then did I get a car then? Yeah. I feel like there should be another gap. I only went to college. They condensed 4 years of learning into 2 years. So it seems odd that all these stories happen in a 2-year period. So then I was like, well, April, I'm going to book one. I started recording some friends of mine. They had a band. I started recording them. The lead singer came down to Orlando with me. We drove down in 2 days. Leaving, starting at 5 p.m., getting to my friend's house in south of Chattanooga at 6:30 in the morning. Mm-hmm. I drove the whole time. And then as soon as we finished the album, I just started booking, and I don't think I've stopped since then. So since January of 2006, I have been booking constantly.
0: That's great, and it works.
1: Yeah.
0: It's always just you?
1: No.
0: No?
1: first two tours were just me, just little things of the Southeast, 1 week tours. When I graduated, yeah, that was a year and a half ago, almost 2 years ago. When I graduated college, I set off for a 6 week tour and I brought a drummer with me. A drum set and a Corolla. Actually, I think it topped off at a drum set, a PA system, two guitar amps, two guitars, a banjo, mandolin, baritone ukulele, and bongos. Tent, two sleeping bags, 10 days of clothes for each of us. Like, it was just packed.
0: I guess.
1: We took the front head off the kick drum, so my friend Joel could lean back into it so we could sleep in the car.
0: And you're out there on the road playing. Are you still? You got some other new songs, or yes. You want to play one of your older ones for us?
1: I'll play another new one.
0: Tell us about it.
1: Let's see. I will do another one. I will do the one. It does not have a name yet, but it was written in Chicago.
0: I thought you're a real road dog because you first you say where you wrote the song before even what it's about.
1: Well, have I written?
0: That's fair enough.
1: Yeah, I'm trying to think where I've written them. I had a friend where I was staying at her apartment. She lived on the 25th floor in a downtown Chicago apartment building. Mm-hmm. So, and she was I was on my break. I was kind of heading back around before I did a loop of the West Coast or the East Coast. So she would be going to college and I'm just kind of, you know, the musician sitting around like on the computer wandering around downtown Chicago. But it's just an amazing view. So I thought of the idea of just writing about like looking out a window at like a town. And I didn't write about what I saw because I just started coming up with stuff and I was like, well, this isn't about exactly what I see, but it's the same idea. So it's about that.

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1: 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Satan! 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

0: Now, friends, I was lost and I was lonely, like a wheel with nowhere to roll. 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
5: Down to the place where my mother lay waiting, under the marble and the snow. I said, "Mother, I'm frightened of the thunder, the lightning. 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She said, "I'll be with you, my shawl wrapped around you, my hand on your head when you go home.

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And they lead me away to the great surprise. 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I look for her always. 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I'm tied to the threads of a prayer, saying, when will she summon me? When will she come to me? What must I do to prepare? When she bends to my longing like a willow, like a fountain, she stands in

a-singing, the vesper bells ringing, cats curled asleep in chair. 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And here's to the few who forgive what you do, and the fewer don't even care. And the night comes on,

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I said, Mother, I'm frightened. The thunder, the lightning all never come through this.

There are two kinds of sufferers in this world. Those who suffer from a lack of life and those who suffer from an overabundance of life. I've always found myself in the second category. When you come to think of it, almost all human behavior and activity is not essentially any different from animal behavior. The most advanced technologies and craftsmanship bring us, at best, up to the super chimpanzee level. Actually, the gap between, say, Plato or Nietzsche and the average human is greater than the gap between that chimpanzee and the average human. The realm of the real spirit, the true artist, the saint, the philosopher, is rarely achieved. Why so few? Why is world history and evolution not stories of progress, but rather this endless and futile addition of zeros? No greater values have developed. Hell, the Greeks, 3,000 years ago, were just as advanced as we are. So what are these barriers that keep people from reaching anywhere near their real potential? The answer to that can be found in another question, and that's this. Which is the most universal human characteristic? Fear or laziness?

0: WRFA is a program of the Reglan A. Center for the Arts, who will be presenting the U.S. Air Force Heritage of America Brass Band in a free concert Thursday, May 21st at 7:30 p.m. Tickets and reservations for this performance are not required. 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
4: 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From KXRW and X-Ray FM, I'm Rebecca Hoffman, MD, your friendly neighborhood family doctor based in Vancouver, Washington. In today's talk, we'll take a look at food. Eat a balanced diet, we're told. But what is a balanced diet exactly? And does it mean I'll never have any treats? Of course not. And we will get to that. Let's dig in. Over centuries, food scientists have agreed the food we need to sustain life falls into one of three categories, known as macronutrients. These are fats, proteins, and carbohydrates. We need all three every day, and we need to have them in the right balance. To nibble at this vast topic, today we will look at just one of these groups, the one with the tough reputation, carbohydrates. Think of carbohydrates, or carbs, as the energy-providing food group. The name itself tells us carbohydrates contain carbon and water, or hydrogen and oxygen. These combine in molecules to form the more familiar-sounding sugars, starches, and fiber a healthy body uses every day to keep our organs functioning and to give us the energy we need to live. Carbs come in two types, simple and complex. Simple carbs are sugars, most commonly glucose and fructose, which are rapidly absorbed by our bodies and used for energy. Complex carbs are larger molecules that make up starches and fiber and take longer to metabolize. This slower absorption keeps us from feeling hungry between meals, and any excess is stored. Our bodies are built on a glucose engine, not a fructose engine. Excess glucose is stored in the liver or muscle as glycogen, which comes in handy when you need an energy boost, such as when we exercise. It's readily accessed. Fructose is processed by the liver into glucose, but any excess is stored as fat, which is not readily used for energy. Excess fructose does not suppress appetite, and all that excess can lead to chronic disease, like diabetes. Our livers can manage the small amount of fructose we get from fruits and vegetables, but not the excessive amount that shows up in refined foods, like high fructose corn syrup. It's not the naturally appearing carbohydrates that are the problem. It's the refined ones we manufacture that are bad. To store and mass produce the natural carbs in plants,

0: So how do we balance that? And how much should we eat? The U.S. Department of Health and Human Services updates dietary guidelines every 5 years. Currently, they recommend 45% to 65% of our daily calories should be from carbohydrates, and of that, less than 10% can be of the refined type. Though our dietary needs vary a lot due to age, activity, and gender, let's assume a typical diet of 2,000 calories per day. That means about 1,000 calories should come from the carbohydrate group. Of that, less than 200 calories can come from refined carbohydrates. Balance is the key. Since natural carbs are not calorie dense, it can take a lot to make up half of your diet. 12 heads of lettuce have the same calories as 10 cookies, but we cannot live by lettuce or cookies alone. So mix it up. Get the bulk of your carbs, about half of your day's nutrition, from vegetables, whole grains, and a little fruit. Leave only a few calories, about 150 calories, for any refined treats. That's your health kit tip for today. A balanced diet is about half carbs, 90% of which are natural carbs like veggies and fruits. Remember, if you have questions about your health, check with your doctor, not a computer search engine. After all, your doctor cares about you and your health. From the KXRW and X-Ray FM studios, I'm Dr. Hoffman. See you next time.
1: This is Our Living Lands, and I'm Jill Freitas. In southern Oklahoma, the Chickasaw Nation is planting trees to combat climate change. The project is also ensuring that Chickasaw culture gets passed down to the next generation. In this encore episode, KOSU's Sarah Lisi has more.
2: You guys like playing in dirt?
3: Yeah.
2: What we need.
4: On a crisp fall morning, Chickasaw Nation Head Start students gather in a field at the Okeonolly Preserve, located on the tribe's reservation between Oklahoma City and Dallas.
5: Hey guys, let's go. Let's go plant the tree. Come on.
4: About 20 children are grabbing soil and packing it together to create a healthy foundation for 25 young trees. It's an effort funded by a U.S. Forest Service grant under the Inflation Reduction Act.
6: Here, Mavis, put the dirt in there.
4: 4-year-old Mavis June Wilson and her mom Julie were among the group participating.
7: What did you feel when you were planting a tree? Did you feel happy, excited?
8: I feel happy, excited.
4: Julie says she's Seminole, and Mavis is both Seminole and Chickasaw. Seeing Mavis cultivate a relationship with the land this young, Julie says, is important to her.
7: We used to live off the land, whether it was going and gathering or hunting or whatever, you know, the land always provides.
9: Yeah, that's a big root.
4: But the lands they are standing on now were not open fields before. There used to be more trees that prevented erosion along the Blue River and surface water runoff during storms. Katie Gillis works as the Director of Conservation at the Nature Conservancy, a global nonprofit that partnered with the Chickasaw Nation in 2012 to protect the lands at the Okeonolly Preserve. Gillis says this area was hardwood bottomland before colonization.
10: And after these lands left Chickasaw ownership, the ranchers cleared it entirely and turned it into meadow. And so we are actively working to restore it.
4: Restoring the land to its natural state will ultimately help combat climate change. More native trees can help filter pollution and cool the community when it's hot outside. But experts say that works best when the right species and number of trees are planted.
10: A few years ago, we planted over 4,000 trees and put sinuosity back in the creeks that feed the Blue River here to keep water on this land longer and to raise the water table. So the 25 trees that the Chickasaws want to plant here fits in perfectly with our restoration efforts.
4: But this work, if done correctly, isn't just good for the local environment. It's also personal to the Chickasaw people, says Jeannie Mosley, the Chickasaw Nation's Sustainability Director.
11: And the trees that we're planting today are all culturally significant trees. So we have bur oak, we have pecan, and these are all trees that Chickasaw people used to survive when they first came over here from our homelands.
4: Mosley descends from three tribes in Oklahoma, the Chickasaw, Kiowa, and Comanche. Like Julie Wilson, she remembers the imprint the

0: left on her people through her father's teachings.
1: He said that whenever you think about land, you have to realize that people died for it. So the people that have survived, it just kind of shows me that I am honored to take care of this land because I'm kind of keeping their memory alive.
0: The memory also lives on now with this new generation of young people like Mavis.
2: She's graduating this year, and this is something that she gets to do. And in another 10, 15 years, she gets to come back and actually look at the tree that she planted when she was almost 5 years old.
0: The tree Mavis helped plant is an oak tree. In front of it is a little nameplate showing both its English and Chickasaw names.
2: The tree symbolizes her, and she's going to go through changes in life, and so is that tree. And I hope that she remembers that no matter what happens in life, changes are always going to happen, whether it's going to be good or whether it's going to be bad. And it's just part of life.
0: The trees and the land here at the preserve are a reminder of Chickasaw history, and that no matter the adversity, these children and the land are finding ways to prevail. For KOSU, I'm Sarah Lisi.
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5: Your WRFA weather forecast for Friday, May 15th. Today we'll have some patchy fog early. Otherwise, it'll be mostly sunny with a high of 63 degrees. Tonight will be mostly cloudy through early evening and then gradually clear with a low of 46 degrees. Tomorrow we'll have a 50% chance of showers with a thunderstorm possible after 2 p.m. We'll see increasing clouds with a high of 77 degrees. Tomorrow night we'll have a 50% chance of showers and thunderstorms. It'll be mostly cloudy with a low of 58. And Sunday, we'll have a slight chance of showers with thunderstorms also possible after 2 p.m. It'll be partly sunny with a high near 80 degrees.
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7: You're listening to the American Democracy Minute, keeping your government by and for the people. We're tracking the aftermath of the U.S. Supreme Court's Calais decision, sending GOP-dominated Louisiana, Tennessee, Alabama, and South Carolina scrambling to eliminate their black majority congressional districts. May 7th, Tennessee Governor Bill Lee signed a bill for a congressional map dividing Shelby County and majority black Memphis into three other districts, diluting black voting power and likely eliminating the state's only Democratic congressional seat. Nashville was divided into five districts. Louisiana's legislature began hearings May 8th to redraw that state's congressional map. It may eliminate one or both of its majority-minority voting districts after Governor Jeff Landry suspended voting in the primary after early voting had already begun. Approval of the new districts could come later this week. Alabama Governor Kay Ivey signed a bill authorizing a plan for a new primary election if courts allow the state to also redistrict. Simultaneously, the state appealed to the U.S. Supreme Court to vacate its 2023 Milligan decision, which resulted in the second majority-minority congressional district. South Carolina's House extended its term and may delay its congressional primary to August 11th to potentially dilute black voting power in its sixth congressional district held by 17-term black Democratic Congressman James Clyburn. Find more at AmericanDemocracyMinute.org.
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9: Today, a murder inquest and a serpentine ring awake invention. The University of Houston's College of Engineering presents this series about the machines that make our civilization run and the people whose ingenuity created them. Physicist Hans von Baer tells a strange story about the benzene molecule. It begins in 1850 with a young architecture student, Friedrich Kekulé, testifying before a grand jury in Gießen, Germany. The charred body of a neighbor lady had been found in her room. People thought she'd been the victim of spontaneous combustion brought on by drinking too much liquor. The great chemist Justus von Liebig testified at the trial. He made it quite clear that the lady would have died long before she'd drunk enough alcohol to make her flammable. Then Kekulé's testimony incriminated a servant who'd been stealing from the lady. He identified her distinctive ring, which turned up in the servant's possession. Together, Liebig's and Kekulé's testimony convicted the scoundrel of murdering the lady. The trial left its mark on the young Kekulé. He dropped architecture and took up the study of chemistry with Liebig. The lady's odd ring also lingered in Kekulé's mind. It had carried the old alchemy seal of two intertwined serpents biting each other's tails. 15 years later, Kekulé worked with Liebig on a new chemical called benzene. Logic dictated that it must be an arrangement of 6 carbon and 6 hydrogen atoms. But how could you arrange such a molecule without violating the rules of chemical valence? It didn't seem possible. Kekulé dozed in his chair by the fire, trying to solve the riddle. As he nodded, he dreamt of the twining serpents on that old ring, whirling in the flames. Suddenly in the dream, the serpents caught each other's tails and formed a circle. Kekulé saw the answer. The carbon atoms formed a hexagonal ring with alternating single and double bonds. Each one held its own hydrogen atom, like charms on a bracelet, says von Baer. It was a structure utterly alien to anything else in chemistry. We're seldom given such a clear account of the moment an idea reveals itself. But in this case, the author's great-grandfather worked with Kekulé and handed down a rare insight. We're shown 2 features of inventive thought. One is that the inventor can bring outside abilities to a field. Kekulé had an architect's spatial and structural sense, a place to stand outside of chemistry, another way to look at things. But he was also able to place a problem in his subconscious mind and turn his dreams loose upon it. Pure invention breaks the thread of logic. Invention occurs when we're able to recognize the thing we do not expect. I'm John Leinhard at the University of Houston, where we're interested in the way inventive minds work.
10: A new life for plastic. Imagine that. This is Sandra Tsinglo with the Lowdown on Science. PET is a common plastic in water bottles. Recycling it is costly and energy intensive. How can we make better use of it? Enter Pavel Kulyabin and team from the University of St. Andrews. They came up with a one-step solution to convert PET into EHMB, a key component in several anti-cancer drugs. Currently, EHMB production is also wasteful and expensive, but using just 5 grams of recycled PET plastic, the team produced 80% yield of EHMB. This new approach lowers environmental impact and reduces the carbon footprint. So keep on RECYCLING.
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12: To lower the risk of your child getting an ear infection, you should do your best to prevent them from getting any colds or illnesses. 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Or the risk of illness might be lower if they're in child care with fewer children. Make sure that no one smokes in your home, car, and when away from home. 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Don't put bottles in their crib. 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I'm Dr. T. Glenn Pate.
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5: Your WRFA weather forecast for Friday, May 15th. Today we'll have some patchy fog early. Otherwise, it'll be mostly sunny with a high of 63 degrees. Tonight will be mostly cloudy through early evening and then gradually clear with a low of 46 degrees. Tomorrow we'll have a 50% chance of showers with a thunderstorm possible after 2 p.m. We'll see increasing clouds with a high of 77 degrees. Tomorrow night we'll have a 50% chance of showers and thunderstorms. It'll be mostly cloudy with a low of 58. And Sunday, we'll have a slight chance of showers with thunderstorms also possible after 2 p.m. It'll be partly sunny with a high near 80 degrees.
13: This is Bird Note. The golden-cheeked warbler is a star performer. Boldly dressed in yellow, black, and white, these little birds and their buzzy song take center stage in Texas hill country. The golden-cheeked warbler is an endangered species and the only bird that nests exclusively in central Texas. Males arrive in March to stake out a territory in the juniper oak woodlands. The older the trees, the better. While the female handles most of the nest construction and defense, both parents bring home the bugs to their hungry chicks. Look for them chasing insects on the wing or gleaning grubs from high in the canopy. By the end of July, the warblers are on their way back to mountain forests of southern Mexico and Central America. Golden-cheeked warblers can't survive without healthy, mature woodlands. But deforestation has destroyed and fragmented much of their habitat across the Americas. Now, this special songbird's future depends on people stepping up to protect our forests. From Nicaragua to Texas. For Bird Note, I'm Michael Stein. This episode is dedicated to naturalist Dave Sutherland from Boulder, Colorado, who has taught so many so much.
14: The magnificent frigate bird is a species of almost mind-boggling contradictions. This true seabird, feeding exclusively on ocean creatures and spending its entire life at sea, cannot swim. The vestigial webs between its toes make its foot semi-palmated, more similar to the feet of a shorebird than a duck, and its legs are too short and its feet much too tiny to paddle or to run on the water surface to take off. It can't even walk on land. And the frigate bird's feathers are not at all waterproof. Indeed, they're so wettable that if a frigate bird does end up in the water, it couldn't get out again, even with more aquatically designed feet. So how does a frigate bird get every single calorie it needs out of that big, wet ocean? It gets most of its food by grabbing squid and flying fish at or barely below the water's surface. It also sometimes picks up discards from fishing boats. But when the pickings are slim, it also steals prey from other seabirds, a behavior called kleptoparasitism. I once watched one pluck a tiny fish right out of a tern's bill. Unlike terns, most fish-eating birds, such as boobies, gannets, and tropic birds, swallow their prey before flying off. Frigate birds, the true pirates of the Caribbean, earned their nickname, man-o-war birds, by vigorously harassing these large seabirds. When a hapless victim regurgitates its stomach contents, the frigate bird catches and swallows the vomit mid-air or off the water's surface. From our boat en route to the national park, we watched one adult female frigate bird harass an immature masked booby for many minutes. The frigate bird kept dive bombing it and darting at it from every which way, and the poor booby kept trying to elude it. The booby dropped into the water several times, and when the frigate bird tried to peck it near the water's surface, the booby dove deeper for a bit. But when the frigate bird backed off, rather than leaving well enough alone, the booby kept taking off again, and the frigate bird kept coming back and harassing it. Our boat went slowly through this area close to East Key, where the masked boobies were nesting, and the young booby seemed to be trying to get closer to the island, so I couldn't figure out why it simply didn't swim there. Birds keep their reasons to themselves. Unless the frigate bird had actually witnessed the booby catch and swallow a fish, it had no way of knowing for sure that the booby had any stomach contents to vomit, so it's hard to say which bird was being more foolhardy. We saw plenty of flying fish on that entire boat ride, so it's not like the frigate bird did not have alternatives. A male frigate bird weighs slightly less than 2.5 pounds, yet has a 7-foot wingspan. In comparison, a bald eagle weighs at least 8 pounds, most weigh significantly more, yet has a slightly smaller wingspan. The eagle's wings are broader, so the wing loading isn't quite so disparate, but except when an eagle is rising on a thermal air current or soaring toward the next one, it must flap its wings much more than a frigate bird to stay aloft. If you keep your binoculars trained on a single frigate bird as long as you can keep it in view, you probably won't see it flap unless it's harassing another seabird, but might notice very subtle movements of the long, narrow wings as it makes delicate adjustments to even the slightest momentary fluctuations in the breeze. Frigate birds are exceptional among seabirds for having sexual dimorphism. Except for their throat pouch, adult males are pure black with a metallic purple sheen on their back and scapulars and a slightly greenish gloss on their crown, nape, and wings. Adult females are brown with a gleaming white breast and white sides of the neck and upper belly. The male's forked tail is significantly longer than the female's, but his body is smaller and he weighs significantly less. The female selects her mate from the horde of males showing off their big red balloons, clattering their bills, waving their heads back and forth, and quivering their wings. Their pair bond is not very long-lasting. Males stick around until their one and only chick is about 2.5 months old and then fly off for good. Scientists have conducted remarkably few detailed studies on frigate bird nesting behavior for a bird who breeds so very conspicuously. But based on what we do know, the chick remains in the nest until it's 5 or 6 months old and continues being fed by its mother until its first birthday or even longer. Some mothers are still feeding a chick who's 1.5 years. So females nest only every second year, while males start the whole display courtship routine and nest with a new female every year. The clean glossiness of the male's back feathers is probably a legitimate signal of his fitness as a potential mate and father. And males who successfully acquire and defend territories at the tops of the colony trees can show off those black feathers to perfection. Males at lower levels of the tree get spattered with the droppings of the birds above. Some of the spatters are just tiny flecks of white, but some are much more noticeable. As a boomer, I remember the larger-than-life character Fonzie from TV's Happy Days. No way would the Fonz walk around with white splotches of bird poop on his shiny black leather jacket, much less allow anyone to poop on him. But despite their swaggering macho image and man-o-war reputation, pooped-upon frigate birds don't seem the least bit embarrassed about it, and the females who choose these males will get pooped upon too. I guess a bit of poop is no big deal for a bird who eats throw-up. Every now and then, a red-footed booby turns up in the Dry Tortugas, often hanging out in the frigate bird nest colony, and my birding tour group got to see one when we took a dinghy closer to the frigate birds nesting on Long Key. Even though boobies are much smaller than frigate birds, and the red-footed booby is the smallest of all 6 booby species, This one was perched atop the highest branch in the tallest nest tree. Our splendid guide, Rafael Galvez, said that when one is around, it invariably takes the highest spot like this. Red-footed boobies don't nest in the dry tortugas. In their own nesting colonies, they all seem to select nest sites in the sun, avoiding any places where overhanging branches might put other birds above them. Boobies got their name from ancient seafarers for seeming gullible and foolish, but I'd submit that sitting above the poop line makes them pretty darned smart. Or are they? Those white splotches on a frigate bird's plumage all come out in the wash, or at least when it rains. When that red-footed booby eventually sets out to do some fishing, how long does it take for one of those man-o-war birds to get its revenge? That's the cool thing about birds. No matter how much we think we know, they always keep us guessing. I'm Laura Erickson, speaking for the birds.
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5: Your WRFA weather forecast for Friday, May 15th. Today we'll have some patchy fog early. Otherwise, it'll be mostly sunny with a high of 63 degrees. Tonight will be mostly cloudy through early evening and then gradually clear with a low of 46 degrees. Tomorrow we'll have a 50% chance of showers with a thunderstorm possible after 2 p.m. We'll see increasing clouds with a high of 77 degrees. Tomorrow night we'll have a 50% chance of showers and thunderstorms. It'll be mostly cloudy with a low of 58. And Sunday, we'll have a slight chance of showers with thunderstorms also possible after 2 p.m. It'll be partly sunny with a high near 80 degrees.
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18: Are you good at multitasking? I'm Dr. Lynn Pascarella, president of the American Association of Colleges and Universities. And today on the Academic Minute, Jinglu Zhang, associate professor at the School of Management at Binghamton University, reveals how this behavior may allow harmful emails to slip by.
19: The ability to juggle multiple tasks is a defining feature of modern work, but that constant multitasking may make people more vulnerable to phishing attacks. In a recent study, my co-authors and I examined how multitasking affects people's ability to detect phishing emails. We conducted two online experiments with nearly 1,000 participants. In both experiments, participants worked in multitasking settings. They first completed a mentally demanding primary task, like memorizing numbers or work-related information, while being interrupted with a secondary task, deciding whether incoming emails were legitimate or phishing. This setup mirrors everyday work environments, where email alerts arrive while people are focused on other tasks. We found that when a primary task places a high demand on people's working memory, phishing detection performance drops substantially. However, we also identified an important countermeasure. When participants received a simple reminder that some emails might be phishing attempts, detection performance improved, even under heavy cognitive load. We also found that message design plays a role. Reminders were especially effective against phishing emails that promise rewards, By contrast, loss framed messages, such as warnings about account suspension, tended to trigger vigilance on their own, leaving less room for reminders to add value. Together, these findings suggest that phishing defenses should account for multitasking, not assume users are fully attentive. Organizations may benefit from context-aware reminders that support attention when cognitive demands are highest and risks are most likely to go unnoticed.
18: That was Jinglu Jiang of Binghamton University. You can find this, other segments, and more information about the professors at academicminute.org.
6: Production support for the Academic Minute comes from AAC and you, advancing liberal learning and research for the public good.
20: I'm Rick Smith, and this is Labor History in Two. On this day in labor history, the year was 1886. That was the day Wisconsin State Militia shot down workers striking for the 8-hour day in Milwaukee, Wisconsin, killing seven. It's known as the Bayview Massacre. As cities across America erupted into strikes for the 8-hour day, municipal workers in Milwaukee had already won shorter working hours. Many private employers had followed suit. The Central Labor Union and the Knights of Labor mobilized thousands in the campaign to bring the rest of the city's employers into line. Building tradesmen joined Polish, German, and Native American laborers in strikes and marches across the city for nearly a week. They marched to area factories, calling out to workers to join the strike. By May 3rd, every factory in town was shut down except for the Milwaukee Iron Company rolling mill in Bayview. Workers marched to the mills and demanded workers join them. At this point, Governor Rusk called out the militia. They formed a line just inside the gate to prevent strikers from reaching mill workers. As the events of Haymarket unfolded in Chicago that evening, area businessmen became increasingly fearful of upheaval brewing in the city. Governor Rusk gave the shoot-to-kill order should any striker attempt to enter the mills. The next morning, as 1,500 strikers marched toward the mill, they were fired upon by militia. Seven were killed, many more injured. Strikes for the 8-hour day ended abruptly. Many union leaders were indicted, and Polish workers were practically blacklisted from working in the city for their radicalism. Though the massacres shattered hopes for the 8-hour day, Milwaukeeans responded by electing populists and socialists in local and regional elections for years to come. Labor History in Two, brought to you by the Illinois Labor History Society and The Rick Smith Show. For more information, go to laborhistoryin2.com, like us on Facebook, and follow us on the Twitters at Labor History in Two.
21: U.S. grid battery manufacturing boom. I'm Randy Simon, and this is Earthwise, a look at our changing environment. Renewable energy in the U.S. is facing serious headwinds under the current administration, but one area that is absolutely booming is the manufacturing of battery storage technology for the grid. The legislation in 2025 that put the brakes on multiple aspects of green energy maintained the Biden-era incentives for domestic energy manufacturing and grid battery projects. Batteries are an essential part of scaling up renewable energy production, and the rapid expansion of data centers for AI has generated strong demand for quick-to-build power sources, such as battery storage facilities. Batteries will account for about 28% of new U.S. power plant capacity built this year. Some plants that were previously producing batteries for electric vehicles have switched over to grid batteries after the slowdown caused by the removal of tax credits for EV purchases. For the first time, the country will be able to produce enough grid batteries to meet the surging demand on its own. The U.S. now has the capacity to supply 100% of domestic energy storage product demand with American-built systems. Currently, the country is installing about 60 gigawatt hours of storage per year. By the end of last year, U.S. factories had the capacity to produce about 70 gigawatt hours of grid storage systems per year. By the end of this year, that capacity will be 156 gigawatt hours. The executive director of the U.S. Energy Storage Coalition described the dizzying pace of growth by the grid battery manufacturing industry as one of the fastest industrial scale-ups in recent American history. Earthwise is a production of WAMC. 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
5: Your WRFA weather forecast for Friday, May 15th. Today we'll have some patchy fog early. Otherwise, it'll be mostly sunny with a high of 63 degrees. Tonight will be mostly cloudy through early evening and then gradually clear with a low of 46 degrees. Tomorrow we'll have a 50% chance of showers with a thunderstorm possible after 2 p.m. We'll see increasing clouds with a high of 77 degrees. Tomorrow night we'll have a 50% chance of showers and thunderstorms. It'll be mostly cloudy with a low of 58. And Sunday, we'll have a slight chance of showers with thunderstorms also possible after 2 p.m. It'll be partly sunny with a high near 80 degrees.
1: You're listening to Merv Griffin with Freddie Martin and his orchestra on a 1950 RCA Victor record. And
2: down at an English fair,
1: you're on the Soundbeat.
2: Evening I was there when I heard a showman shouting underneath the flare. I've got a lovely bunch of coconuts. There they are, standing in a row.
1: So good for him. He's got some coconuts, you might be thinking. And if you are, you're probably not well-versed in early to mid-20th century British street fair terminology. And that's fine.
2: Every ball you throw will make me rich. There stands me wife, the idol of me life, singing roll-a-ball, a ball, a penny, a pitch.
1: That roll-a-ball, a ball, a penny, a pitch is a pitch of a different sort from a Barker or Carney. You know, they of the ping pong ball, goldfish bowl, or balloon dart toss. The game in question is a coconut shy, where for a penny, you could pitch a ball at a coconut on a post, knock it off, win a prize. Games like these are where we get close but no cigar. It was a popular refrain from the Barkers, as cigars often served as prizes, not for the kids, who got the leftover coconuts. Check out more episodes right now at soundbeat.org. Soundbeat is produced at the Belfer Audio Archive, Syracuse University Libraries. I'm Brett Barry.
22: I'm Dr. Anthony Lizerwitz, and this is Climate Connections. Heated greenhouses let farmers grow some crops year-round, even in cold climates. But oftentimes, the heat comes from burning propane, which is expensive and warms the climate. Tim Clymer, co-owner of Threefold Farm in Pennsylvania, says he'll sometimes drive by a commercial greenhouse.
23: See the exhaust coming out there, and I know how much fuel they're burning through.
22: So he built what he calls a climate battery greenhouse instead. On warm, sunny days when the greenhouse naturally heats up, fans blow warm air into a network of underground tubes that heat the soil around them. Then, when it's cold, the system works in reverse. Fans draw the heat out of the earth and back into the greenhouse.
23: We're using the soil as a big thermal battery. So regular batteries store electrical energy. We're storing heat energy in the soil.
22: Clymer built his greenhouse 9 years ago and uses it to grow figs, Meyer lemons, Satsuma mandarins, and other citrus fruits. He also started a company that sells greenhouse design plans and consults with other farmers to share what he's learned, so more farmers can invest in this approach for heating greenhouses without heating the climate. Climate Connections is produced by the Yale Center for Environmental Communication. To learn more about climate change, visit climateconnections.org.
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25: Hi there, I'm Thane Maynard. The goshawk was lost from Britain by the late 19th century, following years of persecution. With the arrival of the game bird rearing age, it had become the enemy. In earlier centuries, though, it was revered by falconers, prized for its hunting skill and ability to provide food for the larders of the nobility. Indeed, hunting with goshawks was a pastime of choice for medieval kings. But the goshawk reestablished itself in Britain from around 1970 with the release and escape of captive individuals. Its return was somewhat opportunistic, though some official bodies, such as the Forestry Commission and the Nature Conservancy Council, were involved in reintroduction schemes too. Had the goshawk not come back this way, it would have been incumbent on the government to restore it, as it is done with white-tailed eagles, red kites, and others. The population of wild goshawks in Britain has been slowly recovering and is now estimated to be around 1,200 pairs. Goshawks are now most commonly found in southern Scotland, northern England, and Wales, with notable presence in the Scottish borders.
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0: Your WRFA weather forecast for Friday, May 15th. Today we'll have some patchy fog early. Otherwise, it'll be mostly sunny with a high of 63 degrees. Tonight will be mostly cloudy through early evening and then gradually clear with a low of 46 degrees. Tomorrow we'll have a 50% chance of showers with a thunderstorm possible after 2 p.m. We'll see increasing clouds with a high of 77 degrees. Tomorrow night we'll have a 50% chance of showers and thunderstorms. It'll be mostly cloudy with a low of 58. And Sunday, we'll have a slight chance of showers with thunderstorms also possible after 2 p.m. It'll be partly sunny with a high near 80 degrees.
1: Hello, welcome to the Poetry Moment. My name is Olivia Brownlee, and I'm going to read you a poem that I made up called Parable for Frustrated Knights. That's knights with a K. A parable is terrible for folks who like it straight. If a riddle is unbearable, then a parable you'd hate. But stories are from experience to illumine the divine, so if you're not feeling scarable, here's a parable from mine. In days of yore and yonder, there lived a certain knight. Of none the king was fonder. He kept his armor bright, his sword was clean, he wasn't mean, he understood a fight. But tramping through the gorsy bush became a problem quite. The king, in all his wisdom, had equipped him with a horse. But our foolish knight dismounted so's to lead it through the gorse. It hampered him most horribly. It grazed and pulled and turned and caused him such frustration. His chivalric temper burned. I wonder what the creature's for, he wondered, not out loud. I'm very glad to have it, as it's by the king endowed, but what does it mean by vexing me and pulling me off course? These were his ruminations as he wandered through the gorse. And so his quest continued, though for what he was not sure. And our knight remained a gentleman whose heart was true and pure, and he muscled through the brambles, working every good deed, and struggled vainly at the leader rope attached to noble steed. And if his days sound easy, then you've heard the tale wrong. He only grew more tired, though he fancied he was strong. His armor chafed, his broadsword dragged, enthusiasm shifted to galls galore, till he was sore with all he had been gifted. Finally, a message came. And not in Greek or Morse, it simply read in simple ink, "Why don't you use the horse?" The knight stood still, and then he laughed, and noted who had signed, and then mounted the capricious nag, and left the gorse behind. That poem was called Parable for Frustrated Knights. This has been The Poetry Moment with Olivia Brownlee. Thank you so much.
2: From the Switch Energy Alliance, this is Earth Date. During World War II, an American pilot flying over the Canadian Arctic saw something extraordinary. A midnight blue lake, 2 miles across, shaped in a perfect circle. The Allies kept it a secret, using the lake as a navigation landmark during the war. But in 1950, photos hit the media, and the lake became a sensation, because it shouldn't exist. There were no rivers leading into it, and none leading out. There was not enough liquid groundwater in this frozen landscape to fill it. It was as if the lake had been dropped from the sky. And in fact, it had. Scientists soon determined it was formed by a huge meteorite. Its trajectory would have been straight down, striking Earth at 30,000 miles an hour, with a force of 8,000 Hiroshima bombs. It bored a hole more than 800 feet deep, and pushed up 500-foot-high ridges around it, isolating it. Of course, the natives had known of the crater for centuries, calling it the Crystal Eye of Nunavik, because it contained some of the clearest surface water on Earth. Research confirmed that the water came from melting Ice Age glaciers and is only recharged by melting snow and ice. With no rivers to bring in sediment, the soils on the lake bottom contained mostly dust, pollen, and diatoms from millennia ago, preserved in the frigid water. In this way, the Crystal Eye literally let scientists see into the distant past. I'm Scott Tinker.
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4: Exploring science in the sea. For most marine life, methane seeps are nasty. toxic compounds bubble into the ocean from below the seafloor. But life always seems to find a way. Microscopic organisms thrive on the noxious brew. They feed a vibrant ecosystem. And research in recent years has found that the population includes fish that are popular on human dinner plates. Methane seeps occur where pockets of methane create mounds on the ocean floor. Cracks and pores allow some of the gas to escape. Microbes feed on the gas. Larger organisms eat the microbes and so on, building a complex food web. Among the main creatures around the seeps are tube worms, which can form dense beds. And surveys have found several commercially important fish living in or near the beds. That includes a type of rockfish off the west coast of the United States and Chilean sea bass off the Pacific coast of South America. The most recent addition is the red cusk eel. It's not an actual eel, but it's long and skinny like an eel. It's popular in Chilean markets and restaurants. Fishers took more than 2,000 tons of the cusk eel in 2022. An expedition in late 2024 found a large population of the fish at a seep about 10 miles off the coast of Chile. The fish were nestled in a large bed of tube worms. They might have been using the beds to hide from predators, or they might have been getting some grooming from snow crabs there. Whatever the reason, the fish were doing just fine in this nasty environment. Science in the Sea is available as a weekly podcast at scienceinthesea.org. I'm Holly Brawley.

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3: Just say it with confidence. A talk show about music is for those who enjoy a nice deep dive into the history of their favorite songs. Hosts Gray Wheeler and DJ Eric Maddox discuss anything and everything from the Filthy 15 of the mid-80s to the rise of UK punk in the late 70s. Rock and roll facts and weirdness to go along with the tunes. It's Just Say It With Confidence, a talk show about music, every Friday night at 9 p.m. right here on 107.9 WRFA LP.
4: Good morning. It's Friday, May 15th. Today's weather will be mostly sunny with a high of 63 degrees. I'm Julie Esislaw-Hanley with your WRFA News. Language in the state budget would delay the electric school bus mandate for New York school districts. The Syracuse Post-Standard reports the language would move the purchase-only zero-emission deadline to 2032 and a full fleet conversion to 2040. Lawmakers cite high costs, limited charging infrastructure, and operational concerns, particularly in cold-weather districts. While many districts support the long-term environmental goal, they argue the current timeline is impractical. State Senator George Borrello has introduced legislation that would repeal the mandate and replace it with a statewide pilot program. He said in a statement, "For years, I have fought hard against this unrealistic mandate and warned about the serious financial and operational problems it would create for school districts across New York. It is gratifying to finally see Albany show at least some recognition of reality and provide schools with some badly needed breathing room." As more districts became early adopters of these buses, the problems became impossible to ignore, from buses struggling to maintain heat during upstate winters without draining battery life, to frequent breakdowns and extended periods out of service, to enormous costs not only for the buses themselves, but also for the electrical infrastructure upgrades required just to charge them. Borrello added that a pilot study would provide policymakers with real-world data on where, when, and under what conditions electric school buses can realistically work across a state as large and varied in climate and geography as New York. At a minimum, this additional time will allow school districts to more carefully assess the long-term viability, costs, and operational demands of these buses before being forced into full implementation. It may also provide time for the technology itself to improve and become more reliable, practical, and affordable for schools. Jamestown Public Schools Superintendent Dr. Kevin Whitaker said in a statement to WRFA, "We are encouraged that the state is considering delaying the timeline related to the transition to electric school buses. We will continue to monitor developments surrounding the proposed budget and any future guidance from New York State. At the end of the day, lawmakers will determine the direction the state budget moves forward, and Jamestown Public Schools will continue to follow the law and continue to make decisions in the best interest of our students, staff, and taxpayers." The Post Standard said the effort to convert tens of thousands of fuel-powered buses to rechargeable vehicles is part of Governor Kathy Hochul's ambitious efforts to get New Yorkers to cut back on emissions and boost renewable energy use. But some school superintendents have criticized the change, which they argued could cost more and create challenges on long bus routes during cold winters. Local voters who approved borrowing for buses during school elections also pushed back by rejecting e-bus purchases at the polls. The budget was due April 1st. Hochul announced a framework agreement last week with Senate and Assembly leaders, though very

0: areas. At registration tables, participants are provided with PPE, including face masks and gloves, T-shirts, tools if you need them, and garbage bags along with your cleanup assignment. Those interested in registering in advance and choosing what neighborhood to help clean up can find a link in this story on WRFALP.com. The Chautauqua County Master Gardeners are hosting their annual native plant sale at Jamestown Community College this weekend. The plant sale will take place from 11 a.m. to 2 p.m. Saturday, May 16th at the Science Center on the JCC campus. Perennials, annuals, vegetables, herbs, books, and more will be available for sale. Master Gardeners also will be offering free soil pH testing all day. Residents can drop off a soil sample in a small plastic baggie clearly labeled with your name and shop around for some plants while your soil is tested. The funds raised from the plant sale go back into supporting the local Master Gardener organization and outreach efforts. Those who attend are encouraged to bring a box or bag to transport your plants back home safely. The Audubon Community Nature Center also will have their plant sale this Saturday. The sale takes place from 9 a.m. to 1 p.m. Saturday, May 16th at the Audubon Center. There will be a large selection of native plants as well as annuals, perennials, trees, and shrubs. Plants are from local greenhouses and Audubon's gardens. Royal Fern Nursery, a native plant nursery in Fredonia, also will have a selection of native plants. Gently used garden equipment, decor, tools, and pots will be available for sale at the Garden Treasures tent. Volunteer experienced gardeners will be on hand to give advice at the advice table. All plants are $3 per 4-inch pot, $5 per 6- to 8-inch pot, and $10 per 10-inch pot. Many local nurseries and garden stores donate to this event in order to provide a wide selection. Audubon will not be accepting plants for trade due to the threat of jumping worms, an invasive animal that can decimate local soils. This event is outdoors and takes place rain or shine. More information is available at audubonCNC.org/plant-sale. And Infinity Visual and Performing Arts is inviting families, individuals, and community members to get outside and explore through the return of its Ultimate Adventure Challenge. The 2026 challenge runs through December 31st and encourages participants to visit a variety of outdoor locations, including local hiking trails, public spaces, and outdoor art installations. Participants document their experiences by taking photos at each stop, working toward a goal of completing 24 adventures over the course of a season. Designed with flexibility in mind, the program allows participants to explore at their own pace, whether close to home or while traveling. Many families incorporate the challenge into weekend outings, summer plans, vacations, and everyday opportunities to spend time together outdoors. Participants who complete all 24 locations receive a certificate of completion, along with a commemorative patch and sticker designed by Infinity Art instructor Ash Pickering. In addition to encouraging outdoor exploration, the challenge also supports Infinity's youth programming. 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Community members of all ages are invited to participate. 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For WRFA News, I'm Julia Cecilia Hanley. Your WRFA weather forecast for Friday, May 15th. Today we'll have some patchy fog early. Otherwise, it'll be mostly sunny with a high of 63 degrees. Tonight will be mostly cloudy through early evening and then gradually clear with a low of 46 degrees. Tomorrow we'll have a 50% chance of showers with a thunderstorm possible after 2 p.m. We'll see increasing clouds with a high of 77 degrees. Tomorrow night we'll have a 50% chance of showers and thunderstorms. It'll be mostly cloudy with a low of 58. And Sunday, we'll have a slight chance of showers with thunderstorms also possible after 2 p.m. It'll be partly sunny with a high near 80 degrees.
1: You're listening to the American Democracy Minute, keeping your government by and for the people. We're tracking the aftermath of the U.S. Supreme Court's Calais decision, sending GOP-dominated Louisiana, Tennessee, Alabama, and South Carolina scrambling to eliminate their black majority congressional districts. May 7th, Tennessee Governor Bill Lee signed a bill for a congressional map dividing Shelby County and majority black Memphis into three other districts, diluting black voting power and likely eliminating the state's only Democratic congressional seat. Nashville was divided into five districts. Louisiana's legislature began hearings May 8th to redraw that state's congressional map. It may eliminate one or both of its majority-minority voting districts after Governor Jeff Landry suspended voting in the primary after early voting had already begun. Approval of the new districts could come later this week. Alabama Governor Kay Ivey signed a bill authorizing a plan for a new primary election if courts allow the state to also redistrict. Simultaneously, the state appealed to the U.S. Supreme Court to vacate its

0: 2023 Milligan decision, which resulted in the second majority-minority congressional district. South Carolina's House extended its term and may delay its congressional primary to August 11th to potentially dilute black voting power in its 6th congressional district held by 17-term black Democratic Congressman James Clyburn. Find more at AmericanDemocracyMinute.org.
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2: A new life for plastic. Imagine that. This is Sandra Tsinglow with the Lowdown on Science. PET is a common plastic in water bottles. Recycling it is costly and energy intensive. How can we make better use of it? Enter Pavel Kulyabin and team from the University of St. Andrews. They came up with a one-step solution to convert PET into EHMB, a key component in several anti-cancer drugs. Currently, EHMB production is also wasteful and expensive, but using just 5 grams of recycled PET plastic, the team produced 80% yield of EHMB. This new approach lowers environmental impact and reduces the carbon footprint. So keep on RECYCLING.
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5: 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If they cough or sneeze, they should do so in their elbow. 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Or the risk of illness might be lower if they're in child care with fewer children. Make sure that no one smokes in your home, car, and when away from home. 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Don't prop a bottle in the mouth of a baby who's lying down. Don't put bottles in their crib. Get any vaccinations the child needs, as seasonal flu shots and other vaccines might help prevent those ear infections. 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
6: Your WRFA weather forecast for Friday, May 15th. Today we'll have some patchy fog early. Otherwise, it'll be mostly sunny with a high of 63 degrees. Tonight will be mostly cloudy through early evening and then gradually clear with a low of 46 degrees. Tomorrow we'll have a 50% chance of showers with a thunderstorm possible after 2 p.m. We'll see increasing clouds with a high of 77 degrees. Tomorrow night we'll have a 50% chance of showers and thunderstorms. It'll be mostly cloudy with a low of 58. And Sunday, we'll have a slight chance of showers with thunderstorms also possible after 2 p.m. It'll be partly sunny with a high near 80 degrees.
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8: Are you good at multitasking? I'm Dr. Lynn Pascarella, president of the American Association of Colleges and Universities. And today on the Academic Minute, Jinglu Zhang, associate professor at the School of Management at Binghamton University, reveals how this behavior may allow harmful emails to slip by.
9: The ability to juggle multiple tasks is a defining feature of modern work, but that constant multitasking may make people more vulnerable to phishing attacks. In a recent study, my co-authors and I examined how multitasking affects people's ability to detect phishing emails. We conducted two online experiments with nearly 1,000 participants. In both experiments, participants worked in multitasking settings. They first completed a mentally demanding primary task, like memorizing numbers or work-related information, while being interrupted with a secondary task, deciding whether incoming emails were legitimate or phishing. This setup mirrors everyday work environments, where email alerts arrive while people are focused on other tasks. We found that when a primary task places a high demand on people's working memory, phishing detection performance drops substantially. However, we also identified an important countermeasure. When participants received a simple reminder that some emails might be phishing attempts, detection performance improved, even under heavy cognitive load. We also found that message design plays a role. Reminders were especially effective against phishing emails that promise rewards. By contrast, last-framed messages, such as warnings about account suspension, tended to trigger vigilance on their own, leaving less room for reminders to add value. Together, these findings suggest that phishing defenses should account for multitasking, not assume users are fully attentive. Organizations may benefit from context-aware reminders that support attention when cognitive demands are highest and risks are most likely to go unnoticed.
8: That was Jinglu Jiang of Binghamton University. You can find this, other segments, and more information about the professors at academicminute.org.
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0: is bird note. The golden-cheeked warbler is a star performer. Boldly dressed in yellow, black, and white, these little birds and their buzzy song take center stage in Texas hill country. The golden-cheeked warbler is an endangered species and the only bird that nests exclusively in central Texas. Males arrive in March to stake out a territory in the juniper oak woodlands. The older the trees, the better. While the female handles most of the nest construction and defense, both parents bring home the bugs to their hungry chicks. Look for them chasing insects on the wing or gleaning grubs from high in the canopy. By the end of July, the warblers are on their way back to mountain forests of southern Mexico and Central America. Golden-cheeked warblers can't survive without healthy, mature woodlands. But deforestation has destroyed and fragmented much of their habitat across the Americas. Now, this special songbird's future depends on people stepping up to protect our forests, from Nicaragua to Texas. For Bird Note, I'm Michael Stein. This episode is dedicated to naturalist Dave Sutherland from Boulder, Colorado, who has taught so many so much.
1: The magnificent frigate bird is a species of almost mind-boggling contradictions. This true seabird, feeding exclusively on ocean creatures and spending its entire life at sea, cannot swim. The vestigial webs between its toes make its foot semi-palmated, more similar to the feet of a shorebird than a duck, and its legs are too short and its feet much too tiny to paddle or to run on the water's surface to take off. It can't even walk on land. And the frigate bird's feathers are not at all waterproof. Indeed, they're so wettable that if a frigate bird does end up in the water, it couldn't get out again, even with more aquatically designed feet. So how does a frigate bird get every single calorie it needs out of that big, wet ocean? It gets most of its food by grabbing squid and flying fish at or barely below the water's surface. It also sometimes picks up discards from fishing boats. But when the pickings are slim, it also steals prey from other seabirds, a behavior called kleptoparasitism. I once watched one pluck a tiny fish right out of a tern's bill. Unlike terns, most fish-eating birds, such as boobies, gannets, and tropic birds, swallow their prey before flying off. Frigate birds, the true pirates of the Caribbean, earned their nickname, man-o-war birds, by vigorously harassing these large seabirds. When a hapless victim regurgitates its stomach contents, the frigate bird catches and swallows the vomit mid-air or off the water's surface. From our boat en route to the national park, we watched one adult female frigate bird harass an immature masked booby for many minutes. The frigate bird kept dive bombing it and darting at it from every which way, and the poor booby kept trying to elude it. The booby dropped into the water several times, and when the frigate bird tried to peck it near the water's surface, the booby dove deeper for a bit. But when the frigate bird backed off, rather than leaving well enough alone, the booby kept taking off again, and the frigate bird kept coming back and harassing it. Our boat went slowly through this area close to East Key, where the masked boobies were nesting, and the young booby seemed to be trying to get closer to the island, so I couldn't figure out why it simply didn't swim there. Birds keep their reasons to themselves. Unless the frigate bird had actually witnessed the booby catch and swallow a fish, it had no way of knowing for sure that the booby had any stomach contents to vomit, so it's hard to say which bird was being more foolhardy. We saw plenty of flying fish on that entire boat ride, so it's not like the frigate bird did not have alternatives. A male frigate bird weighs slightly less than 2.5 pounds, yet has a 7-foot wingspan. In comparison, a bald eagle weighs at least 8 pounds, most weigh significantly more, yet has a slightly smaller wingspan. The eagle's wings are broader, so the wing loading isn't quite so disparate, but except when an eagle is rising on a thermal air current or soaring toward the next one, it must flap its wings much more than a frigate bird to stay aloft. If you keep your binoculars trained on a single frigate bird as long as you can keep it in view, you probably won't see it flap unless it's harassing another seabird, but might notice very subtle movements of the long, narrow wings as it makes delicate adjustments to even the slightest momentary fluctuations in the breeze. Frigate birds are exceptional among seabirds for having sexual dimorphism. Except for their throat pouch, adult males are pure black with a metallic purple sheen on their back and scapulars and a slightly greenish gloss on their crown, nape, and wings. Adult females are brown with a gleaming white breast and white sides of the neck and upper belly. The male's forked tail is significantly longer than the female's, but his body is smaller and he weighs significantly less. The female selects her mate from the horde of males showing off their big red balloons, clattering their bills, waving their heads back and forth, and quivering their wings. Their pair bond is not very long-lasting. Males stick around until their one and only chick is about 2.5 months old and then fly off for good. Scientists have conducted remarkably few detailed studies on frigate bird nesting behavior for a bird who breeds so very conspicuously. But based on what we do know, the chick remains in the nest until it's 5 or 6 months old and continues being fed by its mother until its first birthday or even longer. Some mothers are still feeding a chick who's 1.5 years. So females nest only every second year, while males start the whole display courtship routine and nest with a new female every year. The clean glossiness of the male's back feathers is probably a legitimate signal of his fitness as a potential mate and father. And males who successfully acquire and defend territories at the tops of the colony trees can show off those black feathers to perfection. Males at lower levels of the tree get spattered with the droppings of the birds above. Some of the spatters are just tiny flecks of white, but some are much more noticeable. As a boomer, I remember the larger-than-life character Fonzie from TV's Happy Days. No way would the Fonz walk around with white splotches of bird poop on his shiny black leather jacket, much less allow anyone to poop on him. But despite their swaggering macho image and man-o-war reputation, pooped-upon frigate birds don't seem the least bit embarrassed about it, and the females who choose these males will get pooped upon too. I guess a bit of poop is no big deal for a bird who eats throw-up. Every now and then, a red-footed booby turns up in the Dry Tortugas, often hanging out in the frigate bird nest colony, and my birding tour group got to see one when we took a dinghy closer to the frigate birds nesting on Long Key. Even though boobies are much smaller than frigate birds, and the red-footed booby is the smallest of all 6 booby species, this one was perched atop the highest branch in the tallest nest tree. Our splendid guide, Rafael Galvez, said that when one is around, it invariably takes the highest spot like this. Red-footed boobies don't nest in the Dry Tortugas. In their own nesting colonies, they all seem to select nest sites in the sun, avoiding any places where overhanging branches might put other birds above them. Boobies got their name from ancient seafarers for seeming gullible and foolish, but I'd submit that sitting above the poop line makes them pretty darned smart. Or are they? Those white splotches on a frigate bird's plumage all come out in the wash, or at least when it rains. When that red-footed booby eventually sets out to do some fishing, how long does it take for one of those man-o-war birds to get its revenge? That's the cool thing about birds. No matter how much we think we know, they always keep us guessing. I'm Laura Erickson, speaking for the birds.
2: 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There will also be a Tulip Queen crowning at 7 p.m. on Friday, along with a grand parade at 3 p.m. on Saturday. For more info on time and events, visit Clymer Tulip Festival on Facebook.
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3: Your WRFA weather forecast for Friday, May 15th. Today we'll have some patchy fog early, otherwise it'll be mostly sunny with a high of 63 degrees. Tonight will be mostly cloudy through early evening and then gradually clear with a low of 46 degrees. Tomorrow we'll have a 50% chance of showers with a thunderstorm possible after 2 p.m. We'll see increasing clouds with a high of 77 degrees. Tomorrow night we'll have a 50% chance of showers and thunderstorms. It'll be mostly cloudy with a low of 58. And Sunday, we'll have a slight chance of showers with thunderstorms also possible after 2 p.m. It'll be partly sunny with a high near 80 degrees.
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6: Hi there, I'm Thane Maynard. The Cinereus vulture, once pushed to the brink across much of Europe, is now soaring back into the continent's skies thanks to ambitious rewilding and conservation efforts. In recent years, large-scale releases in the Iberian highlands of Spain and the mountains of Bulgaria have marked major milestones in restoring this iconic scavenger. 16 vultures were released in Spain's Alto Tajo region in 2025, bringing the total reintroduced there to 37, and offering hope that breeding pairs will soon establish themselves once more. These efforts are part of wider rewilding initiatives that recognize the species' ecological importance. As natural garbage men, vultures prevent the spread of disease by consuming carcasses, helping maintain balanced food webs and nutrient cycles. Their return is also boosting nature-based tourism and benefiting local communities. In Portugal, the story is similarly encouraging. Ornithologists documented 126 nesting pairs in 2025, with 56 fledged chicks, numbers far higher than in previous decades. Conservation teams have expanded safe feeding sites and fitted dozens with GPS transmitters to guide future protection.
5: The 90-Second Naturalist is a production of Cincinnati Public Radio and the Cincinnati Zoo to spread the good news of the natural world.
7: Exploring science in the sea. For most marine life, methane seeps are nasty. Toxic compounds bubble into the ocean from below the seafloor. But life always seems to find a way. Microscopic organisms thrive on the noxious brew. They feed a vibrant ecosystem. And research in recent years has found that the population includes fish that are popular on human dinner plates. Methane seeps occur where pockets of methane create mounds on the ocean floor. Cracks and pores allow some of the gas to escape. Microbes feed on the gas. Larger organisms eat the microbes and so on, building a complex food web. Among the main creatures around the seeps are tube worms, which can form dense beds. And surveys have found several commercially important fish living in or near the beds. That includes a type of rockfish off the west coast of the United States and Chilean sea bass off the Pacific coast of South America. The most recent addition is the red cusk eel. It's not an actual eel, but it's long and skinny like an eel. It's popular in Chilean markets and restaurants. Fishers took more than 2,000 tons of the cusk eel in 2022. An expedition in late 2024 found a large population of the fish at a seep about 10 miles off the coast of Chile. The fish were nestled in a large bed of tube worms. They might have been using the beds to hide from predators, or they might have been getting some grooming from snow crabs there. Whatever the reason, the fish were doing just fine in this nasty environment. Science in the Sea is available as a weekly podcast at scienceandthesea.org. I'm Holly Brawley.
8: U.S. grid battery manufacturing boom. I'm Randy Simon, and this is Earthwise, a look at our changing environment. Renewable energy in the U.S. is facing serious headwinds under the current administration, but one area that is absolutely booming is the manufacturing of battery storage technology for the grid. The legislation in 2025 that put the brakes on multiple aspects of green energy maintained the Biden-era incentives for domestic energy manufacturing and grid battery projects. Batteries are an essential part of scaling up renewable energy production, and the rapid expansion of data centers for AI has generated strong demand for quick-to-build power sources, such as battery storage facilities. Batteries will account for about 28% of new U.S. power plant capacity built this year. Some plants that were previously producing batteries for electric vehicles have switched over to grid batteries after the slowdown caused by the removal of tax credits for EV purchases. For the first time, the country will be able to produce enough grid batteries to meet the surging demand on its own. The U.S. now has the capacity to supply 100% of domestic energy storage product demand with American-built systems. Currently, the country is installing about 60 gigawatt hours of storage per year. By the end of last year, U.S. factories had the capacity to produce about 70 gigawatt hours of grid storage systems per year. By the end of this year, that capacity will be 156 gigawatt hours. The executive director of the U.S. Energy Storage Coalition described the dizzying pace of growth by the grid battery manufacturing industry as one of the fastest industrial scale-ups in recent American history. Earthwise is a production of WAMC. 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
3: 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Good morning. It's Friday, May 15th. Today's weather will be mostly sunny with a high of 63 degrees. I'm Julie Esislaw-Hanley with your WRFA News. Language in the state budget would delay the electric school bus mandate for New York school districts. The Syracuse Post-Standard reports the language would move the purchase-only zero-emission deadline to 2032 and a full fleet conversion to 2040. Lawmakers cite high costs, limited charging infrastructure, and operational concerns, particularly in cold-weather districts. While many districts support the long-term environmental goal, they argue the current timeline is impractical. State Senator George Borrello has introduced legislation that would repeal the mandate and replace it with a statewide pilot program. He said in a statement, "For years, I have fought hard against this unrealistic mandate and warned about the serious financial and operational problems it would create for school districts across New York. It is gratifying to finally see Albany show at least some recognition of reality and provide schools with some badly needed breathing room." As more districts became early adopters of these buses, the problems became impossible to ignore, from buses struggling to maintain heat during upstate winters without draining battery life, to frequent breakdowns and extended periods out of service, to enormous costs not only for the buses themselves, but also for the electrical infrastructure upgrades required just to charge them. Borrello added that a pilot study would provide policymakers with real-world data on where, when, and under what conditions electric school buses can realistically work across a state as large and varied in climate and geography as New York. At a minimum, this additional time will allow school districts to more carefully assess the long-term viability, costs, and operational demands of these buses before being forced into full implementation. It may also provide time for the technology itself to improve and become more reliable, practical, and affordable for schools. Jamestown Public Schools Superintendent Dr. Kevin Whitaker said in a statement to WRFA, "We are encouraged that the state is considering delaying the timeline related to the transition to electric school buses. We will continue to monitor developments surrounding the proposed budget and any future guidance from New York State. At the end of the day, lawmakers will determine the direction the state budget moves forward, and Jamestown Public Schools will continue to follow the law and continue to make decisions in the best interest of our students, staff, and taxpayers." The Post Standard said the effort to convert tens of thousands of fuel-powered buses to rechargeable vehicles is part of Governor Kathy Hochul's ambitious efforts to get New Yorkers to cut back on emissions and boost renewable energy use. But some school superintendents have criticized the change, which they argued could cost more and create challenges on long bus routes during cold winters. Local voters who approved borrowing for buses during school elections also pushed back by rejecting e-bus purchases at the polls. The budget was due April 1st. Hochul announced a framework agreement last week with Senate and Assembly leaders, though very few details have been released. The annual Hands on Neighborhoods event will take place Saturday. The event, organized by the Chautauqua County Land Bank Corporation in cooperation with the City of Jamestown, will take place between 8 a.m. and noon in the City of Jamestown. New this year will be an option to help clean up the Chautauquan River by kayak. A registration table will be available at McRae Point Park for participants to sign a waiver and get a t-shirt before launching their own kayaks for the event. Registration tables also will be available on Tracy Plaza by City Hall. Hands on Neighborhoods involves residents helping to clean up and beautify downtown Jamestown and surrounding areas. At registration tables, participants are provided with PPE, including face masks and gloves, T-shirts, tools, if you need them, and garbage bags along with your cleanup assignment. Those interested in registering in advance and choosing what neighborhood to help clean up can find a link in this story on WRFALP.com. The Chautauqua County Master Guard

0: You are encouraged to bring a box or bag to transport your plants back home safely. The Audubon Community Nature Center also will have their plant sale this Saturday. The sale takes place from 9 a.m. to 1 p.m. Saturday, May 16th at the Audubon Center. There will be a large selection of native plants as well as annuals, perennials, trees, and shrubs. Plants are from local greenhouses and Audubon's gardens. Royal Fern Nursery, a native plant nursery in Fredonia, also will have a selection of native plants. Gently used garden equipment, decor, tools, and pots will be available for sale at the Garden Treasures tent. Volunteer experienced gardeners will be on hand to give advice at the advice table. All plants are $3 per 4-inch pot, $5 per 6 to 8-inch pot, and $10 per 10-inch pot. Many local nurseries and garden stores donate to this event in order to provide a wide selection. Audubon will not be accepting plants for trade due to the threat of jumping worms, an invasive animal that can decimate local soils. This event is outdoors and takes place rain or shine. More information is available at audubonCNC.org/plant-sale. And Infinity Visual and Performing Arts is inviting families, individuals, and community members to get outside and explore through the return of its Ultimate Adventure Challenge. The 2026 challenge runs through December 31st and encourages participants to visit a variety of outdoor locations, including local hiking trails, public spaces, and outdoor art installations. Participants document their experiences by taking photos at each stop, working toward a goal of completing 24 adventures over the course of a season. Designed with flexibility in mind, the program allows participants to explore at their own pace, whether close to home or while traveling. Many families incorporate the challenge into weekend outings, summer plans, vacations, and everyday opportunities to spend time together outdoors. Participants who complete all 24 locations receive a certificate of completion, along with a commemorative patch and sticker designed by Infinity art instructor Ash Pickering. In addition to encouraging outdoor exploration, the challenge also supports Infinity's youth programming. Proceeds from registration help provide arts education opportunities for young people in the region, reinforcing the nonprofit organization's mission to create and sustain an environment where students can grow, learn, and lead through the arts. Community members of all ages are invited to participate. Visit InfinityPerformingArts.org for more information. For WRFA News, I'm Julia Cecil-Hanley. Your WRFA weather forecast for Friday, May 15th. Today we'll have some patchy fog early, otherwise it'll be mostly sunny with a high of 63 degrees. Tonight will be mostly cloudy through early evening and then gradually clear with a low of 46 degrees. Tomorrow we'll have a 50% chance of showers with a thunderstorm possible after 2 p.m. We'll see increasing clouds with a high of 77 degrees. Tomorrow night we'll have a 50% chance of showers and thunderstorms. It'll be mostly cloudy with a low of 58. And Sunday, we'll have a slight chance of showers with thunderstorms also possible after 2 p.m. It'll be partly sunny with a high near 80 degrees.
1: 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From KXRW and X-Ray FM, I'm Rebecca Hoffman, MD, your friendly neighborhood family doctor based in Vancouver, Washington. In today's talk, we'll take a look at food. Eat a balanced diet, we're told. But what is a balanced diet exactly? And does it mean I'll never have any treats? Of course not. And we will get to that. Let's dig in. Over centuries, food scientists have agreed the food we need to sustain life falls into one of three categories, known as macronutrients. These are fats, proteins, and carbohydrates. We need all three every day, and we need to have them in the right balance. To nibble at this vast topic, today we will look at just one of these groups, the one with the tough reputation, carbohydrates. Think of carbohydrates, or carbs, as the energy-providing food group. The name itself tells us carbohydrates contain carbon and water, or hydrogen and oxygen. These combine in molecules to form the more familiar-sounding sugars, starches, and fiber a healthy body uses every day to keep our organs functioning and to give us the energy we need to live. Carbs come in two types, simple and complex. Simple carbs are sugars, most commonly glucose and fructose, which are rapidly absorbed by our bodies and used for energy. Complex carbs are larger molecules that make up starches and fiber and take longer to metabolize. This slower absorption keeps us from feeling hungry between meals, and any excess is stored. Our bodies are built on a glucose engine, not a fructose engine. excess glucose is stored in the liver or muscle as glycogen,

0: which comes in handy when you need an energy boost, such as when we exercise. It's readily accessed. Fructose is processed by the liver into glucose, but any excess is stored as fat, which is not readily used for energy. Excess fructose does not suppress appetite, and all that excess can lead to chronic disease, like diabetes. Our livers can manage the small amount of fructose we get from fruits and vegetables, but not the excessive amount that shows up in refined foods, like high fructose corn syrup. It's not the naturally appearing carbohydrates that are the problem. It's the refined ones we manufacture that are bad. To store and mass produce the natural carbs in plants, food producers began refining them for easier and cheaper access and use. But this process strips away the fiber, vitamins, and minerals that make the natural carbs healthy. These refined carbs are now basically simple sugars, and when we eat them, all those sugars overwhelm our body's ability to process them. This leads to obesity, liver and kidney disease, diabetes, and so on. Carbohydrates are essential to life, but refining them has sacrificed nutrition for convenience. So how do we balance that, and how much should we eat? The U.S. Department of Health and Human Services updates dietary guidelines every 5 years. Currently, they recommend 45% to 65% of our daily calories should be from carbohydrates, and of that, less than 10% can be of the refined type. Though our dietary needs vary a lot due to age, activity, and gender, let's assume a typical diet of 2,000 calories per day. That means about 1,000 calories should come from the carbohydrate group. Of that, less than 200 calories can come from refined carbohydrates. Balance is the key. Since natural carbs are not calorie dense, it can take a lot to make up half of your diet. 12 heads of lettuce have the same calories as 10 cookies, but we cannot live by lettuce or cookies alone. So mix it up. Get the bulk of your carbs, about half of your day's nutrition, from vegetables, whole grains, and a little fruit. Leave only a few calories, about 150 calories, for any refined treats. That's your health kit tip for today. A balanced diet is about half carbs, 90% of which are natural carbs like veggies and fruits. Remember, if you have questions about your health, check with your doctor, not a computer search engine. After all, your doctor cares about you and your health. From the KXRW and X-Ray FM studios, I'm Dr. Hoffman. See you next time.
1: This is Our Living Lands, and I'm Jill Freitas. In southern Oklahoma, the Chickasaw Nation is planting trees to combat climate change. The project is also ensuring that Chickasaw culture gets passed down to the next generation. In this encore episode, KOSU's Sarah Lisi has more.
2: You guys like playing in dirt?
3: Yeah.
2: What we need.
4: On a crisp fall morning, Chickasaw Nation Head Start students gather in a field at the Okeonali Preserve, located on the tribe's reservation between Oklahoma City and Dallas.
5: Hey guys, let's go. Let's go plant the tree. Come on.
4: About 20 children are grabbing soil and packing it together to create a healthy foundation for 25 young trees. It's an effort funded by a U.S. Forest Service grant under the Inflation Reduction Act.
6: Here, Mavis, just put the dirt in there.
4: Spider. 4-year-old Mavis June Wilson and her mom Julie were among the group participating.
7: What did you feel when you were planting a tree? Did you feel happy, excited?
8: I feel happy and excited.
4: Julie says she's Seminole, and Mavis is both Seminole and Chickasaw. Seeing Mavis cultivate a relationship with the land this young, Julie says, is important to her.
7: We used to live off the land, whether it was going and gathering or hunting or whatever, you know, the land always provides.
5: Yeah, that's a big root.
4: But the lands they are standing on now were not open fields before. There used to be more trees that prevented erosion along the Blue River and surface water runoff during storms. Katie Gillis works as the Director of Conservation at the Nature Conservancy, a global nonprofit that partnered with the Chickasaw Nation in 2012 to protect the lands at the Okeonali Preserve. Gillis says this area was hardwood bottomland before colonization.
9: And after these lands left Chickasaw ownership,
3: The ranchers cleared it entirely and turned it into meadow. And so we are actively working to restore it.
4: Restoring the land to its natural state will ultimately help combat climate change. More native trees can help filter pollution and cool the community when it's hot outside. But experts say that works best when the right species and number of trees are planted.
3: A few years ago, we planted over 4,000 trees and put sinuosity back in the creeks that feed the Blue River here to keep water on this land longer and to raise the water table. So the 25 trees that the Chickasaws want to plant here fits in perfectly with our restoration efforts.
4: But this work, if done correctly, isn't just good for the local environment. It's also personal to the Chickasaw people, says Jeannie Mosley, the Chickasaw Nation Sustainability Director.
9: And the trees that we're planting today are all culturally significant trees. So we have bur oak, we have pecan, and these are all trees that Chickasaw people used to survive when they first came over here from our homelands.
4: Mosley descends from three tribes in Oklahoma, the Chickasaw, Kiowa, and Comanche. Like Julie Wilson, she remembers the imprint the land left on her people through her father's teachings.
9: He said that whenever you think about land, you have to realize that people died for it. So the people that have survived, it just kind of shows me that I am honored to take care of this land because I'm kind of keeping their memory alive.
4: The memory also lives on now with this new generation of young people like Mavis.
7: She's graduating this year, and this is something that she gets to do. And in another 10, 15 years, she gets to come back and actually look at the tree that she planted when she was almost 5 years old.
4: The tree Mavis helped plant is an oak tree. In front of it is a little nameplate showing both its English and Chickasaw names.
7: The tree symbolizes her, and she's going to go through changes in life, and so is that tree. And I hope that she remembers that no matter what happens in life, changes are always going to happen, whether it's going to be good or whether it's going to be bad. And it's just part of life.
4: The trees and the land here at the preserve are a reminder of Chickasaw history, and that no matter the adversity, these children and the land are finding ways to prevail. For KOSU, I'm Sarah Lisi.
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11: Your WRFA weather forecast for Friday, May 15th. Today we'll have some patchy fog early. Otherwise, it'll be mostly sunny with a high of 63 degrees. Tonight will be mostly cloudy through early evening and then gradually clear with a low of 46 degrees. Tomorrow we'll have a 50% chance of showers with a thunderstorm possible after 2 p.m. We'll see increasing clouds with a high of 77 degrees. Tomorrow night we'll have a 50% chance of showers and thunderstorms. It'll be mostly cloudy with a low of 58. And Sunday, we'll have a slight chance of showers with thunderstorms also possible after 2 p.m. It'll be partly sunny with a high near 80 degrees.
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13: Today, Aesop's Fables illustrate a new science. The University of Houston's College of Engineering presents this series about the machines that make our civilization run and the people whose ingenuity created them. Science began taking on its modern form in the 1600s. People began making the first systematic experiments. The idea that we should methodically dissect nature to expose a set of scientific laws was taking shape. But scientific paraphernalia was very skimpy 400 years ago. We had no armory of instruments, no recognizable scientific laboratories. There were no set of methods for doing business. For example, no one had ever thought about scientific illustration. When Gilbert wrote his famous book on magnetism in 1600, he had to find his own way. When he told us how we can align a red-hot bar in a north-south direction and then induce magnetism by forging it, he wanted a picture to go with his text. So where did Gilbert go for a model of a blacksmith hammering metal? Not to a blacksmith shop, nor to a copy of Agricola's book on mining, even though it illustrated many blacksmiths. Gilbert went instead to a popular book on Aesop's fables by Marcus Geraerts. He copied Geraerts' illustration for the fable of the blacksmith and his dog almost exactly. All he did was invert it, erase the dog, and update the smith's clothing. It simply didn't occur to Gilbert that he should go after the most accurate source. Geraerts' book of fables was widely read. When people saw a picture of a blacksmith, they expected it to look like Geraerts' smith. So that's what Gilbert gave them. And for the next 100 years, so did every other scientific writer who needed to portray a smith. That sort of thing grows even stranger when we read old books on zoology. A zoologist showing a picture of a chameleon is presenting data. It really ought to look like a chameleon. But chameleons were important symbols of duplicity in the 16th century. They were so powerful as symbols that Geraerts actually made up his own Aesop's fable about a chameleon just so he could have one in his book. His chameleon clung to a branch with 4 prehensile claws. The reptile was asymmetric. All 4 claws grasped the branch from the right-hand side. And for the next 100 years, every zoologist who drew a chameleon showed him on that same branch with the same crazy one-sided grip. Of course, a first order of business for the new science was clawing its way free of fable. It needed a new home, one free of the rich and fanciful conventions in which it had been born. By 1700, science had taken on the detached austerity we expect from it today. It had become a powerful instrument for seeking truth, but one that was, alas, no longer willing to speak in the lighthearted language of fables and fairy tales. I'm John Leinhard at the University of Houston, where we're interested in the way inventive minds work.

0: The film Alexander Nevsky is a recounting of a 13th century prince's rise to national herodom, but parallels to the storyline echoed through the USSR in the 1930s. You're on The Soundbeat. The 1938 film involved a couple of Sergeys, director Eisenstein and composer Prokofiev. You're listening to the fifth movement and climax of the film, The Battle on the Ice. Teutonic invaders threaten the Soviet motherland, prompting leaders to consider a treaty. When battle is seen as the only option, Alexander leads forces against the invaders. In a cunning move, he lures the enemy onto a frozen lake where the sheer weight of the army cracks the ice, sending them to their deaths. Fast forward 7 centuries, with Soviet and German forces nearing the brink of war. Only a few months after the film's completion, Stalin signed a non-aggression pact of his own with Germany, and the film was promptly banned. But in 1941, German forces invaded the Soviet Union, and Alexander Nevsky's popularity and patriotic importance was reborn. Learn more at soundbeat.org. Soundbeat is produced at the Belfer Audio Archive at Syracuse University. I'm Brett Barry.
1: The magnificent frigate bird is a species of almost mind-boggling contradictions. This true seabird, feeding exclusively on ocean creatures and spending its entire life at sea, cannot swim. The vestigial webs between its toes make its foot semi-palmated, more similar to the feet of a shorebird than a duck, and its legs are too short and its feet much too tiny to paddle or to run on the water's surface to take off. It can't even walk on land. And the frigate bird's feathers are not at all waterproof. Indeed, they're so wettable that if a frigate bird does end up in the water, it couldn't get out again, even with more aquatically designed feet. So how does a frigate bird get every single calorie it needs out of that big, wet ocean? It gets most of its food by grabbing squid and flying fish at or barely below the water's surface. It also sometimes picks up discards from fishing boats. But when the pickings are slim, it also steals prey from other seabirds, a behavior called kleptoparasitism. I once watched one pluck a tiny fish right out of a tern's bill. Unlike terns, most fish-eating birds, such as boobies, gannets, and tropic birds, swallow their prey before flying off. Frigate birds, the true pirates of the Caribbean, earned their nickname, man-o-war birds, by vigorously harassing these large seabirds. When a hapless victim regurgitates its stomach contents, the frigate bird catches and swallows the vomit mid-air or off the water's surface. From our boat en route to the national park, we watched one adult female frigate bird harass an immature masked booby for many minutes. The frigate bird kept dive bombing it and darting at it from every which way, and the poor booby kept trying to elude it. The booby dropped into the water several times, and when the frigate bird tried to peck it near the water's surface, the booby dove deeper for a bit. But when the frigate bird backed off, rather than leaving well enough alone, the booby kept taking off again, and the frigate bird kept coming back and harassing it. Our boat went slowly through this area close to East Key, where the masked boobies were nesting, and the young booby seemed to be trying to get closer to the island, so I couldn't figure out why it simply didn't swim there. Birds keep their reasons to themselves. Unless the frigate bird had actually witnessed the booby catch and swallow a fish, it had no way of knowing for sure that the booby had any stomach contents to vomit, so it's hard to say which bird was being more foolhardy. We saw plenty of flying fish on that entire boat ride, so it's not like the frigate bird did not have alternatives. A male frigate bird weighs slightly less than 2.5 pounds, yet has a 7-foot wingspan. In comparison, a bald eagle weighs at least 8 pounds, most weigh significantly more, yet has a slightly smaller wingspan. The eagle's wings are broader, so the wing loading isn't quite so disparate, but except when an eagle is rising on a thermal air current or soaring toward the next one, it must flap its wings much more than a frigate bird to stay aloft. If you keep your binoculars trained on a single frigate bird as long as you can keep it in view, you probably won't see it flap unless it's harassing another seabird, but might notice very subtle movements of the long, narrow wings as it makes delicate adjustments to even the slightest momentary fluctuations in the breeze. Frigate birds are exceptional among seabirds for having sexual dimorphism. Except for their throat pouch, adult males are pure black with a metallic purple sheen on their back and scapulars and a slightly greenish gloss on their crown, nape, and wings. Adult females are brown with a gleaming white breast and white sides of the neck and upper belly. The male's forked tail is significantly longer than the female's, but his body is smaller and he weighs significantly less. The female selects her mate from the horde of males showing off their big red balloons, clattering their bills, waving their heads back and forth, and quivering their wings. Their pair bond is not very long-lasting. Males stick around until their one and only chick is about 2.5 months old and then fly off for good. Scientists have conducted remarkably few detailed studies on frigate bird nesting behavior for a bird who breeds so very conspicuously. But based on what we do know, the chick remains in the nest until it's 5 or 6 months old and continues being fed by its mother until its first birthday or even longer. Some mothers are still feeding a chick who's 1.5 years. So females nest only every second year, while males start the whole display courtship routine and nest with a new female every year. The clean glossiness of the male's back feathers is probably a legitimate signal of his fitness as a potential mate and father. And males who successfully acquire and defend territories at the tops of the colony trees can show off those black feathers to perfection. Males at lower levels of the tree get spattered with the droppings of the birds above. Some of the spatters are just tiny flecks of white, but some are much more noticeable. As a boomer, I remember the larger-than-life character Fonzie from TV's Happy Days. No way would the Fonz walk around with white splotches of bird poop on his shiny black leather jacket, much less allow anyone to poop on him. But despite their swaggering macho image and man-o-war reputation, pooped-upon frigate birds don't seem the least bit embarrassed about it, and the females who choose these males will get pooped upon too. I guess a bit of poop is no big deal for a bird who eats throw-up. Every now and then, a red-footed booby turns up in the dry tortugas, often hanging out in the frigate bird nest colony, and my birding tour group got to see one when we took a dinghy closer to the frigate birds nesting on Long Key. Even though boobies are much smaller than frigate birds, and the red-footed booby is the smallest of all 6 booby species, this one was perched atop the highest branch in the tallest nest tree. Our splendid guide, Rafael Galvez, said that when one is around, it invariably takes the highest spot like this. Red-footed boobies don't nest in the dry tortugas. In their own nesting colonies, they all seem to select nest sites in the sun, avoiding any places where overhanging branches might put other birds above them. Boobies got their name from ancient seafarers for seeming gullible and foolish, but I'd submit that sitting above the poop line makes them pretty darned smart. Or are they? Those white splotches on a frigate bird's plumage all come out in the wash, or at least when it rains. When that red-footed booby eventually sets out to do some fishing, how long does it take for one of those man-o-war birds to get its revenge? That's the cool thing about birds. No matter how much we think we know, they always keep us guessing. I'm Laura Erickson, speaking for the birds.
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3: Your WRFA weather forecast for Friday, May 15th. Today we'll have some patchy fog early. Otherwise, it'll be mostly sunny with a high of 63 degrees. Tonight will be mostly cloudy through early evening and then gradually clear with a low of 46 degrees. Tomorrow we'll have a 50% chance of showers with a thunderstorm possible after 2 p.m. We'll see increasing clouds with a high of 77 degrees. Tomorrow night we'll have a 50% chance of showers and thunderstorms. It'll be mostly cloudy with a low of 58. And Sunday, we'll have a slight chance of showers with thunderstorms also possible after 2 p.m. It'll be partly sunny with a high near 80 degrees. Good morning, Jamestown. 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Today is Friday, May 15th. I hesitated for a moment there. I think all week I've been saying, what day is it? Like Wednesday. I lost track of how many times I said, what is today? Okay, it's Wednesday. And my husband said he's having the same problem. I don't know why. Something about this week. It's been a weird one. Looking at our weather forecast, though, I mean, speaking of weird, it was like, how cold was it yesterday? I don't think we got out of the 40s. Well, today's going to be mostly sunny with a high of 63, and I think that's the coolest it's going to be for a number of days. Tonight, we'll have mostly cloudy skies, and they'll clear up and then have a low of 46. Saturday, we will get into the high 70s. We do have a slight chance of showers, maybe in the morning, and then it turns into like a 50% chance of showers and thunderstorms after 2 p.m. with increasing clouds and a high of 77 degrees. Tomorrow night, we have a 50% chance of showers and thunderstorms. It'll be mostly cloudy with a low of 58. Sunday, we'll have a slight chance of showers with thunderstorms possible after 2 p.m., partly sunny with a high of 80. That will be the first time you hear me say that for at least the next couple of days. If you want a preview, Monday, sunny with a high of 87. Tuesday, we have a chance of showers in there. Mostly sunny, though, and high of 84. And then even Wednesday, it will be cooler. But like they're saying right now, high of 74 degrees. So it's not until next week, Thursday, that things kind of cool back down into the 60s again. So, it's going to be summer-like weather at the end of May, which, I mean, it's not that unusual. We do have a chance for getting into really high temperatures at this time of the month, but it's been weird. I mean, you go from 40 and feeling like March yesterday to now we're going to have, you know, midsummer temperatures on Monday and Tuesday. I'm not having it. I'm just not having it. I need some consistency and not weirdness. But I guess I also have to open my storm windows to bring down the screens today so that we're not roasting in our house this weekend. So otherwise, it's 44 degrees right now. It's gonna get better today. And if you like those hot temperatures, you're gonna love the next 4 or 5 days or so. Anyway, taking a look at what is happening in local news, which is also state news, is that apparently there is language in the state budget that would delay the electric school bus mandate for New York school districts. The Syracuse Post-Standard had the story, and they said that this language in the budget would move the purchase-only zero-emission deadline to 2032 and full fleet conversion to 2040. And there's a number of reasons for this. Lawmakers are setting high costs, limited charging infrastructure, operational concerns, particularly in cold weather districts, and more. And states under George Borrello, he was my first indication that something was going on because he sent out a statement. You know, he's put out a legislation that would repeal the mandate and replace it with a statewide pilot program. And I don't know where that stands. I haven't looked it up to see what that bill is in the state Senate. I feel like they've tried to repeal the mandate in the past, Republicans at least, and it's gone nowhere because, you know, Democrats control both houses of the state legislature. But what this pilot would do would, he says, a pilot study would provide policymakers with real-world data on where, when, and under what conditions electric school buses can realistically work across a state, which has a large, which is a large state, and it has a variety of climate and geography. And he said that minimum, the additional time will allow school districts to more carefully assess the long-term viability, costs, and operational demands of these buses before being forced into full implementation. And it may also provide time for technology itself to improve and become more reliable, practical, and affordable for schools. So he's on board with, you know, any kind of delay, but he thinks they should go further and say, hey, no mandate. Let's do this pilot and see, you know, how we can make it work. I did reach out to Jamestown Public School Superintendent Dr. Kevin Whitaker for a comment on this news about the delay. And he said, we are encouraged that the state is considering delaying the timeline related to the transition to electric school buses. We will continue to monitor developments surrounding the proposed budget and any future guidance from New York State. And I reached out for him because when he and I talked about the budget, I think it was at the end of April, I asked about, hey, are there any, you know, purchases of buses in, you know, this budget? In fact, I'm going to say this right. I'm going to play the portion of that interview right now where I asked that question. So here is that. Are you purchasing any electric school buses this budget season?
4: No, not in this budget. As you know, the state has required all school districts to purchase only electric buses or zero emission buses, which at this point really is only electric. Hopefully in the future that will change and maybe we'll have zero emission diesel engines out of Cummins that we can support them with, or other kinds of propulsion. But right now it's electric, and the state is requiring that after July 1, 2027, no diesel bus may be purchased by a school district. And every single bus, meaning there can be no diesel buses by 2035. So over the course of the next 8-ish years, there will be, if the law continues in the way it's going, there will be no diesel buses in New York. They will all be electric or other kind of zero emission. And there are a lot of challenges to that. First, the electric buses are incredibly expensive. They're 3x what a regular diesel bus might be. And as a comparison, the battery cars, the EV passenger vehicles, have come down in price over the past 3 or 4 years by like 30-something%. But the costs of battery-powered buses have nearly doubled. So the costs aren't making sense from a technological standpoint. So we ask the state, why is it that on the backs of the school systems are we being forced to subsidize the electric bus industry when we really just need to transport our kids safely and we have the means to do that? The second part of the electric bus issue is that across the state, as we listen to people who have purchased electric buses and tried them out, we're seeing about a 50% failure rate of some kind, either completely non-functional or at some point one is down and the other is running and then that one's down and the other one's running, or they're unable to service their routes because of cold weather, hills, those sorts of things. So the challenge...
3: We have an abundance of that. Hills and cold weather in Jamestown?
4: Bunch of cold weather and a bunch of hills. Yes, fortunately for us, the bus runs are relatively short, but for other districts that are much larger, it's turning out to be a real challenge. I did sit with Brittany Spry, and I went to a conference where we had a panel of folks from at the state level power distribution conversation. And they are in the process of building out infrastructure and working on treaties and agreements for Niagara Falls and working on different ways they can transmit power to all of the schools. Right now, they're not in a position where they could, if every school and every bus became electric, to supply the amount of electricity that we need, but they are working toward it. So that's becoming less and less of a bottleneck. The real bottleneck is the function and cost of those buses. Now, the challenge that we just heard is that there are some districts who are saying, hey, look, we're trying to get the electric buses. But as you know, in order to purchase an electric bus, you have to get voter approval if it's on a resolution. So if you said, we want to buy 10 electric buses, the voters have to say, we're okay with you spending tax dollars in that way. If they don't, we can't purchase them. We can't go against what the taxpayers have voted. The state has then said, we hear you, but we're not going to be inspecting any more diesel buses after July 2027. So you need to start purchasing any new diesel buses. You have to start purchasing the electric buses. So there, it really is it's come to a head where we're saying, look, we're trying, but we can't get approval, and we have to have approval. And they're saying, we hear you, but you still have to do it. And if you don't, and you try to buy a new diesel bus, we won't allow it to be inspected. So you will have wasted your money.
3: And that was James Island Public Schools Superintendent Dr. Kevin Whitaker. We still don't have a state budget. It was supposed to be passed by April 1st, but I think we're on probably our eighth budget. We're probably at another budget extender because the last one expired yesterday. And while Governor Kathy Hochul said that there was a framework agreement last week with Senate and Assembly leaders, then we had Assembly leaders coming back and saying, no, we don't. And that has borne out. So, yeah, we still don't have a state budget. And it's April 5th, May 15th. And so, yeah, a month and a half after it was due. We still don't have details, you know, of when this budget could be figured out. So that is the update there. I guess that's a twofer, you know, electric school mandate may be delayed. And we still don't have a budget. This weekend, very busy. In fact, it's probably a good thing that we are going to have all this nice, you know, early summer weather there is rain in the forecast, but hopefully not too much because there are a number of things going on. One is Hands-On Neighborhoods is going to take place here in Jamestown tomorrow, starting at 8 a.m. and going until noon. There are registration tables that will be set up at Tracy Plaza by City Hall and also down at McCrae Point Park. The one down at the park is because if you've got a kayak and you want to help clean up the Chattahoochee River, you can go and register down at McCrae Point Park. You'll have to sign a waiver. They'll give you a t-shirt, and then you can launch your kayak to then help do some river cleanup. For other folks, you know, you can go to City Hall and sign in. You'll be given face masks and gloves if you need them, t-shirt, tools if you need them as well, garbage bags, and then a cleanup assignment if you have not registered in advance. You can register still, I think, through today to sign up and say, hey, I want to work in this neighborhood. I want to work in this area. Usually Hands-On Neighborhoods or Hands-On Jamestown, as it used to be called, focus on getting downtown looking pretty. But you can work in your neighborhoods. Maybe you have several neighbors that are, you all agreed, okay, we're all going to get up, make sure our yards look good, make sure the sidewalks are looking good, whatever have you, clean up everything. So if you want to find out more information, you can register at the link in this story on WRFALP.com, or you could go to the Chautauqua County Land Bank's website as well, which, sorry, I don't have that link handy, but you can Google that one. So that's one thing that's happening tomorrow. Also happening tomorrow is the Chautauqua County Master Gardeners annual plant sale. That's at Jamestown Community College. It happens from 11 a.m. to 2 p.m., and it's at the Science Center. They will have a variety of perennials, annuals, vegetables, herbs, books, and more available for sale. They'll be doing free soil pH testing at the sale. So you just bring a soil sample in a little baggie and they'll test it while you shop. All funds raised from the plant sale go back to supporting the local Master Gardener organization and outreach efforts. If you do go, you're encouraged to bring, you know, some sort of box or bag that you can transport your plants back home safely. And so that's one. And actually, you could actually hit that one later because there's a plant sale that happens starting at 9 a.m., so 2 hours earlier at the Audubon Community Nature Center, where they're doing their plant sale from 9 a.m. to 1 p.m. at the Audubon Center. You know, just go down Route 60, look for the signs to turn onto Riverside Road and get to Audubon from there. They will have a large selection of native plants, and plants will come from local greenhouses and Audubon's gardens. Royal Fir Nursery, who is a native plant nursery in Fredonia, will have native plants as well. They'll also have gently used garden equipment and whatnot available for sale in the Garden Treasures tent. So, as well as experienced gardeners on hand to help give advice, they will not be doing plants for trade situation because of the threat of jumping worms, which if you want to know more about that, ask one of the experienced gardeners who will be at the sale. This event, rain or shine, same thing with the Master Gardeners, but you can get more information at AudubonCNC.org. And this is an event that benefits Audubon, of course. So those are three plant and outdoor related things happening. I mean, tomorrow night there is at 4 p.m. at St. Peter's and Paul Church, the Community Music Project has a concert. It's focused, its theme is on the, you know, the 250th anniversary of the United States. Dennis Webster, former radio guy from WJTN and company up on the hill, he will be there doing a narration. I have friends who will be singing in that. It's a free concert. They will take a donation, of course. It sounds like it's going to be a really nice concert event that's happening at St. Peter's of Paul. So that is happening tomorrow as well. Other things that are going on. So the Supreme Court yesterday upheld access to the abortion pill mifepristone. The high court's order means that the medication will remain available via telehealth while Louisiana's case against the Food and Drug Administration moves through the lower courts. The Supreme Court stayed a May 1st ruling from the New Orleans-based U.S. Fifth Circuit Court of Appeals that would have banned access to mifepristone by mail. The court ruling would have impacted the whole country. The FDA's lawyers argued in the lower courts that the case should be paused while it conducts a new safety review of mifepristone, prompted by pressure from Republican lawmakers. The agency asked to complete the review first, but the Fifth Circuit rejected this request. The FDA did not respond to the appeal court's ruling, which NPR says is striking because a key part of the case is about the agency's power. NPR says the case raises an important question. Should judges be able to reshape nationwide access to FDA-approved medications, or should FDA, a scientist, make that determination? Former FDA leaders have urged the high court to maintain access to mifepristone via telemedicine, saying it needs a stable regulatory framework for the FDA to regulate medications in the country. Donald Trump is returning to the United States after a two-day state visit to China. Trump said that China would buy soybeans and Boeing aircraft, but nothing has been seen in writing yet. As Trump celebrated the announcement of the deal, he didn't sound completely solid. NPR said that China has made purchase promises before only for them to fall short. A year ago, a destructive trade war raged between the two countries. Last fall, Trump and China's President Xi Jinping reached a truce. NPR says the bigger picture now is that this visit further strengthens that agreement. Trump also said he and Xi discussed the Middle East and have agreed that the Strait of Hormuz should remain open and Iran should never have a nuclear weapon. NPR says it doesn't appear that the U.S. secured any commitments from China to help pressure Iran to reopen the strait or agree to turn over its nuclear material. After a week of political turmoil and cabinet resignations in the United Kingdom, several people have expressed interest in challenging Prime Minister Keir Starmer for his position. Starmer and his Labour Party suffered significant losses in local and regional elections last week, highlighting the increasing unpopularity of Starmer's leadership. His tenure has been troubled by a struggling economy, backlash over his appointment of an ambassador connected to Jeffrey Epstein, and a rise in anti-Semitism, which the government has declared a national emergency. When Starmer's center-left Labour Party won less than 2 years ago, it was viewed as a return to boring stability after a revolving door of prime ministers. But polling shows that voters believe Starmer hasn't delivered on promises to improve government services and the cost of living. Starmer says multiple factors beyond his control, such as the war in Iran, which was not started by the United Kingdom, are dragging his approval ratings down. He wants more time in as a prime minister, but it doesn't seem like the party is willing to give him that. His party would likely replace him with one of his former aides, though none have yet filed for candidacy. And here's a story that's a little more local, at least in New York State. Special education teachers in the Salmon River Central School District of New York confined students with disabilities in wooden boxes, according to state officials. Akwesasne Mohawk children, who make up about two-thirds of the district's enrolled students, were among some of the students who were confined. Local officials confirmed that staff had built and used at least two boxes in November and December of last year. The state's investigation revealed that at least five elementary-age students were placed in a timeout box, according to a report obtained by NPR. The investigation also found that the parents of these children were not notified, which is a violation of state regulations. Parents describe this practice as reminiscent of past abuses in government schools that ravaged Native communities. New York State's Education Department has since quietly ordered sweeping reforms in the district. Your local news is coming up at the top of the hour. In terms of, I think we went over what's happening this weekend. Next week will be the week leading up to Memorial Day, and there's a number of things happening next week, including an opportunity for folks to go volunteer their time to plant flags in the Lakeview Cemetery ahead of Memorial Day ceremonies. There also will be Thursday, there will be a free concert here at the Reg featuring the military's brass band. And so that you don't need tickets for that. So that's happening next Thursday as well. So yeah, we'll keep you updated, because there's also a lot of meetings happening next week. There's a city council voting session. There is the vote on the school budget and more on Tuesday. There is a JLDC meeting, and there is a school board meeting on Wednesday. Oh, yeah, and planning commission on Tuesday. Not to mention that a week from tomorrow is a WRFA vintage and vinyl show that is happening here Saturday afternoon, May 23rd. So stay tuned for all that updates. Enjoy the weekend. 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I'm Julia Cecil Hanley on your listener-supported community radio station, 107.9 FM, WRFALP in James Sound.

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3: Good morning. It's Friday, May 15th. Today's weather will be mostly sunny with a high of 63 degrees. I'm Julie Esislaw-Hanley with your WRFA News. Language in the state budget would delay the electric school bus mandate for New York school districts. The Syracuse Post-Standard reports the language would move the purchase-only zero-emission deadline to 2032 and a full fleet conversion to 2040. Lawmakers cite high costs, limited charging infrastructure, and operational concerns, particularly in cold-weather districts. While many districts support the long-term environmental goal, they argue the current timeline is impractical. State Senator George Borrello has introduced legislation that would repeal the mandate and replace it with a statewide pilot program. He said in a statement, "For years, I have fought hard against this unrealistic mandate and warned about the serious financial and operational problems it would create for school districts across New York. It is gratifying to finally see Albany show at least some recognition of reality and provide schools with some badly needed breathing room." As more districts became early adopters of these buses, the problems became impossible to ignore, from buses struggling to maintain heat during upstate winters without draining battery life, to frequent breakdowns and extended periods out of service, to enormous costs not only for the buses themselves, but also for the electrical infrastructure upgrades required just to charge them. Borrello added that a pilot study would provide policymakers with real-world data on where, when, and under what conditions electric school buses can realistically work across a state as large and varied in climate and geography as New York. At a minimum, this additional time will allow school districts to more carefully assess the long-term viability, costs, and operational demands of these buses before being forced into full implementation. It may also provide time for the technology itself to improve and become more reliable, practical, and affordable for schools. Jamestown Public Schools Superintendent Dr. Kevin Whitaker said in a statement to WRFA, "We are encouraged that the state is considering delaying the timeline related to the transition to electric school buses. We will continue to monitor developments surrounding the proposed budget and any future guidance from New York State. At the end of the day, lawmakers will determine the direction the state budget moves forward, and Jamestown Public Schools will continue to follow the law and continue to make decisions in the best interests of our students, staff, and taxpayers." The Post Standard said the effort to convert tens of thousands of fuel-powered buses to rechargeable vehicles is part of Governor Kathy Hochul's ambitious efforts to get New Yorkers to cut back on emissions and boost renewable energy use. But some school superintendents have criticized the change, which they argued could cost more and create challenges on long bus routes during cold winters. Local voters who approved borrowing for buses during school elections also pushed back by rejecting e-bus purchases at the polls. The budget was due April 1st. Hochul announced a framework agreement last week with Senate and Assembly leaders, though very few details have been released. The annual Hands-On Neighborhoods event will take place Saturday. The event, organized by the Chautauqua County Land Bank Corporation in cooperation with the City of Jamestown, will take place between 8 a.m. and noon in the City of Jamestown. New this year will be an option to help clean up the Chautauquan River by kayak. A registration table will be available at McRae Point Park for participants to sign a waiver and get a t-shirt before launching their own kayaks for the event. Registration tables also will be available on Tracy Plaza by City Hall. Hands-On Neighborhoods involves residents helping to clean up and beautify downtown Jamestown and surrounding areas. At registration tables, participants are provided with PPE, including face masks and gloves. T-shirts, tools, if you need them, and garbage bags along with your cleanup assignment. Those interested in registering in advance and choosing what neighborhood to help clean up can find a link in this story on WRFALP.com. The Chautauqua County Master Gardeners are hosting their annual native plant sale at Jamestown Community College this weekend. The plant sale will take place from 11 a.m. to 2 p.m. Saturday, May 16th at the Science Center on the JCC campus. Perennials, annuals, vegetables, herbs, books, and more will be available for sale. Master Gardeners also will be offering free soil pH testing.

0: 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And Infinity Visual and Performing Arts is inviting families, individuals, and community members to get outside and explore through the return of its Ultimate Adventure Challenge. The 2026 challenge runs through December 31st and encourages participants to visit a variety of outdoor locations, including local hiking trails, public spaces, and outdoor art installations. Participants document their experiences by taking photos at each stop, working toward a goal of completing 24 adventures over the course of a season. Designed with flexibility in mind, the program allows participants to explore at their own pace, whether close to home or while traveling. Many families incorporate the challenge into weekend outings, summer plans, vacations, and everyday opportunities to spend time together outdoors. Participants who complete all 24 locations receive a certificate of completion, along with a commemorative patch and sticker designed by Infinity art instructor Ash Pickering. In addition to encouraging outdoor exploration, the challenge also supports Infinity's youth programming. 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For WRFA News, I'm Julia Cecil-Hanley. Your WRFA weather forecast for Friday, May 15th. Today we'll have some patchy fog early. Otherwise, it'll be mostly sunny with a high of 63 degrees. Tonight will be mostly cloudy through early evening and then gradually clear with a low of 46 degrees. Tomorrow we'll have a 50% chance of showers with a thunderstorm possible after 2 p.m. We'll see increasing clouds with a high of 77 degrees. Tomorrow night we'll have a 50% chance of showers and thunderstorms. It'll be mostly cloudy with a low of 58. And Sunday, we'll have a slight chance of showers with thunderstorms also possible after 2 p.m. It'll be partly sunny with a high near 80 degrees.
1: We may not be ready to talk about preparing for another pandemic, but viruses don't respect our emotions, let alone our geographic location.
2: There constantly are viruses and other pathogens jumping from animals into humans. The scientists who think about this stuff the most think that the threat is probably every 10 years or so.
3: Journalist John Cohen has interviewed top epidemiologists around the world and even followed virus hunters into damp bat caves to assess our readiness to prevent another pandemic. He shares with us what he's learned. Welcome to Big Picture Science. I'm Molly Bentley.
1: I'm Seth Shostak. In this episode, we'll find out which viruses are at the top of the likely culprits list, why RNA viruses can be especially good vectors, and also the good news. Namely, we now have a vast store of knowledge and tools to protect ourselves against global contagion. The question is, will we use them?
3: This episode is Preventing Future Pandemics.
1: We hope that the ideas in this episode actually do go viral. John Cohen is a senior correspondent for the magazine Science, who has written extensively on infectious disease, epidemics, and pandemics for more than 30 years. Molly was invited to interview him by the Center for Inquiry West in Los Angeles in front of a live audience.
3: I rewatched the HBO documentary, How to Survive a Pandemic, for which he was a consulting producer to help prepare for a conversation. I also read his book, Planning Miracles, How to Prevent Future Pandemics. And my first question, Seth, was about that title. The M word, miracle, is not one that scientists usually use to describe scientific breakthroughs.
1: Well, that's true. I mean, the word miracle is one that's in general not admitted by science to be an explanation for anything, right? If you say, look, this phenomenon that we've observed in the lab or in the field or through a telescope.

0: or whatever, it's all a miracle. That might have, you know, passed muster 1,000 years ago or 500 years ago, actually, but not today. If you can't, you know, demonstrate that it's true by an experiment, yeah, it's not science.
1: John Cohen shared the reasoning behind his book title, Planning Miracles.
2: The March of Dimes paid for the research that created Jonas Salk's polio vaccine, which proved itself safe and efficacious in 1955. And in that year's annual report, the head of the March of Dimes wrote that this was a planned miracle. And the root of the word miracle isn't religious. It's about smiling in Greek. It's about wonder in Latin. And we speak about miracle cures. We speak about, you know, miracle medicine. And that's really what the theme of the book is that we have the power to plan for a better future. And I wanted to write a book that was hopeful, in a sense, to say that that science has brought us to a point where we can plan in ways to make a better future than the one we just experienced with COVID.
0: In pursuit of clarity in his book about how science can help us avoid another calamity, John Cohen has interviewed top researchers around the world. He's even followed virus hunters into difficult wild places to show us why such pursuits are essential. Here is Molly's conversation with him.
3: So, John, we've just emerged from the COVID pandemic, and many of us may be reluctant to take to heart that we must prepare for another one. But as it was with pre-COVID era, a future pandemic is a question of when, not if. So before we get into what preparedness looks like, I wonder if you could share with us how scientists describe the current threat level.
2: So there is no body of scientists who sit down and create a threat level. The scientists who think about this stuff the most think that the threat is probably every 10 years or so, that there will be an outbreak that has the opportunity to grow into a pandemic. There constantly are viruses and other pathogens jumping from animals into humans, and they die out. They burn out quickly. They don't go anywhere. They're just not good at copying themselves in our bodies, or they're not good at spreading from one person to another. But every 10 years or so, if you look over the past 30, 40 years, that's what we've seen.
3: Mm-hmm. And some of them may have gone unnoticed, meaning there was the SARS, after the pandemic of 100 years ago, the 1918 flu, you had SARS, you had MERS. So we have had other pandemics.
2: They happen all the time. So like one that people don't recognize as a pandemic is norovirus, the cruise ship virus. That has been pandemic. It has spiked in a repeated fashion over the past 20, 30 years. And they were pandemics. We didn't call them that, but they are.
3: When you said that they don't have a threat level, I mean, I think of in California, we have the different colors for what the threat level is for wildfires. I was imagining less that and more, how nervous are they? Do they feel like we are could be on the brink, it could happen soon, yeah. Or is it we're sitting back a little bit? I mean, maybe it's another way of saying that. How worried are they?
2: I think given the actions of the American government over the past few years, the threat level in the minds of people who think hard about this has gone through the ceiling because of the Trump administration undoing all of this science that was moving us toward the things that I'm writing about in the book. All these projects I write about in the book that are at the forefront of making a better world have been defunded or threatened with defunding, and there isn't an appreciation in the current White House of the role that the American government can play in making a safer world. So we have an Office of Pandemic Preparedness in the White House. It doesn't have a director. It doesn't have staff. So when you ask what the threat level is, it's higher than it was, in a sense,
3: because we're doing less, yeah.
2: and we're putting on blinders. We're pretending that everything is just going to be fine forever.
3: Well, in that way, it sounds like our approach to climate change.
2: It's very analogous, yeah. And in climate change, you might even argue that we're doing things politically to make the climate worse. You know, in this case, we're just not preparing ourselves. There is this ostrich era we're in right now of playing dumb about what's obvious to anyone who has spend any time researching threats.
3: Well, let me follow up on the Trump administration and what the role is, because I do have a list of it, of how in many ways it is, it feels like it's a mixed bag in terms of what they're doing. And when we consider what their role is in shaping our ability to control these threats, on one hand, as you alluded to, many scientific research facilities have suffered federal funding cuts, including to the Centers for Disease Control. A human vaccine development program for H5N1, avian flu, was canceled. The Trump administration pulled out of the WHO, which has a hand in surveilling and keeping us safe from pandemics. But then on the other hand, in early 2025, the Department of Health and Human Services announced hundreds of millions of dollars dedicated to surveillance of H5N1. And the administration has recently nominated a scientist who supports vaccines, Erica Schwartz, for CDC director, which suggests maybe there is going to be a retreat from the anti-vax policies of RFK. So again, from a science and policy standpoint, it is a mixed bag in terms of assessing how well we're prepared.
2: Yeah, well, there's also the fact that what the president wants to do isn't the final word. The Congress pushed back hard last year when the president wanted to cut the National Institutes of Health budget by 40%. The Congress increased their budget. So it's a tug of war, but part of the theme of, one of the themes in my book is, this is a race against time. And the faster we move, the better off we are. And on balance, we've slowed down.
3: Mm-hmm.
2: And we're, you know, you're applauding the fact that they're nominating a CDC director who believes in vaccines.
3: In science,
2: right? You know,
3: whoop-de-doo.
2: Right? You know, I mean, of course that's the way things should be.
3: Mm.
2: And these aren't debates. You know, there's no scientific debate in the realm of people who care for people and try to make them better. There's no true debate about, are vaccines good? Vaccines have done more to improve human health than anything other than cleaning water and sanitation. Anything. And not all vaccines are safe, not all are effective, but the ones that get through regulatory bodies like the FDA, they're good. And our regulatory bodies are good. They've functioned and done their job. Yes, mistakes happen. Yes, problems occur. But what has happened post-pandemic is people have obsessed about the faults in the dike, not, you know, looking at the dike itself.
3: And so the tone is really set from the top. I mean, for better or for worse in this case. And so all it takes is one statement that about fake news, or that vaccines can't be trusted, or that the pandemic is also, you know, fabricated. And it just, like a virus, it just goes through the population. So much damage can be done.
2: Yeah, and disinformation is... It does, look at the language we use. It goes viral. That's what we say.
3: Yeah, it doesn't go bacterial.
2: It doesn't go bacterial.
3: The message in this book is that we do know how to protect ourselves against infectious threats, as you've said. And I wonder if, John, if you could give a brief explanation or compare how the vaccines, the mRNA vaccines, for example, are made compared with those from Jonas Salk and Albert Sabin. And those were vaccines that were made with either a killed or a attenuated virus. But now we have the sense of, like, if you could just sequence the surface protein, then you can, you know, you can kind of plug that into what is a kind of vaccine template, and then you're ready to go. Is it that simple? Because it's certainly come a long way since the 1950s.
2: So there are basically eight different what are called platforms, eight different technologies to make vaccines. The old-fashioned way, as you referred to with Jonas Salk and Albert Sabin, was you take the whole virus and you can kill it, even though viruses aren't really alive, but you can inactivate them with chemicals, heat, or light. And what is a vaccine? Let me take a step back. A vaccine stages a mock war. It's a fake version of the real thing. And it teaches your body how to fight, should you ever see the real thing. That's all it is. It's just staging a mock war. So Edward Jenner, with the first vaccine, made a vaccine from cowpox. That was a live virus that copied itself, but it didn't cause harm. And yet it protected you from smallpox because they were related. So it taught your immune system how to fight off smallpox, even though it was a different virus. But it's a weakened version of the smallpox virus. So that's the traditional way to make vaccine. You weaken a virus. You take, that's what Albert Sabin did. He took the polio virus. He passaged it in cultures in the lab again and again till he got weakened versions of it, and that's the vaccine. Salk took the whole virus, inactivated it. That's that vaccine. Modern technologies, and I'll get to mRNA in just a second, because the mRNA is building off another idea, and that's that you can take a harmless virus and stitch a gene into that virus from polio or SARS-CoV-2 or any of a virus, and just put one gene in that makes a protein. It doesn't cause the disease. It just makes one protein. So that's a vector that delivers. mRNA gets rid of the vector. It's the gene. mRNA is just a gene. And it's just saying, I'm going to take this protein gene for the surface protein in the case of COVID. The surface protein of that virus looks like this. And I'm going to just put that gene into, and you're going to make that protein in your body. Your body is going to be the vaccine manufacturing plant, because it's going to take the gene, make the protein, then you're going to develop antibodies and other immune responses to that protein. That protein doesn't harm you. It doesn't do anything to you. But the antibodies will protect you. And not only that, our immune systems have this beautiful metaphor. They have memory. They remember. We have cells in our body that stay with us for life. They clone themselves. They're immune cells. And they keep making copies of themselves so that if you have measles as a kid or you get a measles vaccine, for the rest of your life, your B cells in your body remember the look of that virus, just in the same way your mind remembers the look of someone you met 50 years ago. Now, we have different memory for different things. Sometimes memory lasts for a lifetime, and so in the case of measles, polio lasts for a lifetime, almost. Some don't last long at all. Pertussis is terrible. Kids get 5-6 pertussis shots because the memory is short. So what mRNA does essentially is it cuts out the vector and just makes the protein, and it won the Nobel Prize because it was such a simpler way to make a vaccine and potentially a faster way, because all you need is the DNA or RNA sequence. It's called plug and play. It's plug and play. It's like slipping a cassette for this virus. So did we need mRNA to save us from COVID? No, we did not. The Chinese did the old-fashioned killed vaccine. They didn't use mRNA. Half the world received China's vaccines, and they benefited from those. They worked. They weren't as good as the mRNA vaccines in clinical trials that compared head-to-head, but they were good enough. They certainly saved a lot of lives. They had efficacies of, let's say, 50 to 60%, and by efficacy, I mean preventing symptomatic disease, not preventing infection. That's not what vaccines do.
3: And also keeping people out of hospitals.
2: Keeping them alive. Some vaccines do prevent infection, but that's the exception to the rule. And this is something that critics are all up in arms about. You said this was going to prevent infection. The initial COVID vaccine did prevent infection because it perfectly matched. The Wuhan strain was a perfect match to the mRNA and the inactivated vaccine that China made, the plural that they made. But then that mutated, and then they weren't perfect matches, so they didn't prevent infection. Then people said, well, you said it. They still kept you alive. They kept you out of the hospital.
3: And those early vaccines, mRNA, their efficacy was like 90%, yeah. 95%. Yeah. It was astounding,
2: extraordinarily,
3: if you remember
2: high.
3: That.
2: Extraordinarily high. And if you looked in the early days at what they did, they really did prevent infections from happening in addition to the symptomatic disease. So that's the overview of what vaccines are and what mRNA is. And the attack on mRNA vaccination by the Trump administration, I think, has left vaccine makers with their jaws in their laps. Like, what? they make this argument that the public lost trust in these vaccines. 2 billion people got these. What are you talking about, the public lost trust? 2 billion people got them. And no, they do not have Bill Gates microchips in them. They do not make you...
3: magnetic.
2: Magnetic. Do they have side effects? Yes, they do. Almost all medicine has side effects. Are some people going to be harmed? Yes, young boys had cardiac issues that were real, and it's a balancing act if you're the parent of a young boy, whether to get an mRNA vaccine. by and large, I think the mRNA vaccines proved in billions of people they were safe and effective and made the world a better place. To now write that off and say, oh, no, we can't use mRNA vaccination for viruses, which the Trump administration and RFK Jr. has said, to me, is anti-science.
0: Coming up, reporter John Cohen describes the viral offenders that are most likely to spark worldwide contagion. This episode of Big Picture Science is looking at the science behind preventing future pandemics.

0: We know that viruses are constantly moving between hosts, even between species. They cross continents, and as they do, they evolve in order to promote their own survival. They care not a whit about our plans. Consider the appearance of hantavirus on a cruise ship sailing the South Atlantic. One day, you've never heard about this rodent-borne virus. The next day, the world is fixated on the outbreak, and some are fretting whether it will be the next pandemic. Reporter John Cohen assesses our national and international state of readiness for whatever comes our way in his book, Planning Miracles, How to Prevent Future Pandemics. As we continue listening to Molly's conversation with him, recorded before an audience in Los Angeles, we take a closer look at what might be keeping epidemiologists up at night.
1: Okay, so let's meet some of the offenders, the viral offenders. Yeah. The next pandemic, you write, will most likely come from a virus, and there seem to be three forerunners or frontrunners. Does anyone want to guess what they are, what the three might be? Let's just get a collection here. So we have Ebola. Bird flu, H5N1, yes? Coronavirus. Yeah.
2: There are a limited number of viruses that cause disease in humans. That's interesting. There are really only two dozen or so viruses that really present pandemic threats to us that are realistic and likely. The top three are ones that we know well, influenza.
1: And that includes H5N1,
2: avian influenza. Coronaviruses, which we just experienced. Ebola isn't likely to be a pandemic. It's too hot. It kills people quickly, and they don't have the opportunity to transmit often. In fact, they typically transmit in healthcare settings, you know, when they go to the doctor and the people in their homes. But it's never taken off internationally for a reason. Yeah. Remember, influenza and coronaviruses, they're respiratory. You can breathe these things onto people. So that makes them bigger threats. Ebola you're touching the virus.
1: So then what would disease X be? Because that's what I thought was the third one. So you have coronavirus, you have influenza, and then you have this thing called disease X.
2: Disease X can
1: sounds pretty scary.
2: Yeah, but it doesn't speak to a viral family. So SARS-CoV-2, the virus that caused COVID, was a disease X. It was a virus that no one had ever seen before. That's what disease X really refers to. And when you have a virus you've never seen before, you're a baby just born into the world with no immunity. When there's a new flu that comes along, you have lots of immunity to flu. You've had flu many times. You've had coronaviruses many times. There are four common cold coronaviruses. They just don't protect us much from this one.
1: And we have our eye on an influenza virus now.
2: And we have
1: these. It's not trivial.
2: Right. And I go into great detail about this in the book because there's a strong argument, and I think a compelling argument, that the way we breed poultry is the driver of these bird flu viruses mutating and getting into humans and causing problems and getting into wild birds that then bring them back to poultry. And we've had since 2020 this horrific poultry pandemic of H5N1 decimating flocks all over the world that then dribbled into our dairy cows. And the engine of all of that may well be that we put a million chickens into a building together to satisfy our needs to eat. We love eating chicken. Humans eat more chickens than any other animals, and we love eggs. And I've been in these farms. And it's astonishing to walk into a room with a barn with 15,000, 20,000 chickens, as I've done, let alone a million.
1: Well, let's stick on H5N1 and just use a thought experiment here, because if you could give us a quick snapshot on what our preparedness looks like.
2: Yeah.
1: Let's say that H5N1 did emerge as a pandemic. How would that be determined? And what strengths and weaknesses of our preparedness, our pandemic preparedness system, would be immediately revealed? And we can then look a little bit more closely at some of these. But
2: well, we don't even have to be theoretical about it. We can be hard and fast, because we have H5N1 in dairy cattle that have infected more Americans with H5N1 in the past, since this surfaced in March of 2024, 70 Americans have been diagnosed as having H5N1. It fortunately doesn't
1: and
2: spread.
1: And survived?
2: Yes. It survived. Fortunately okay. isn't. It doesn't do that well in us. It turns out that bird flu viruses use different receptors than we have in our lungs, but we have them in our eyes. So
1: we have the receptors in our eyes.
2: These receptors for bird flu virus in our eyes. So these people have got pink eye. They got conjunctivitis. That's what's happened to these 70 people. But the fear is that the more time this virus spends in mammals, the more it's going to change to our receptors. And cow udders happen to have the receptors that the birds share for the flu virus. So their udders are very receptive in that region of their body, their mammary glands.
1: I will not say they are utterly receptive.
2: Utterly receptive. But the way that this bird flu in cows was detected, it was lowering the amount of milk they were producing, and it was yellow, and they couldn't sell it. So that's how it's recognized. So to answer your question, we have a real-time example of how we respond, right? We detected this. Did we aggressively try to stop the spread of H5N1 in dairy cow? No. We had an industry fighting science and saying, you can't test my cows. We do not allow vaccination of cows against H5N1. And so the virus, with vets screaming their heads off, saying, please don't move cattle from an infected farm. Okay, so the federal government said pretty quickly, okay, you can't move your cows from one state to another. Okay, great. California has more dairy farms than any state. You can move a cow anywhere in California without testing your cattle. So California has had one of the longest running dairy cow H5N1 problems. Do we vaccinate farmers who milk the cows against H5N1? No. Do we have H5N1 vaccines? Yes, we do. We have a national stockpile of millions of doses of the vaccine. But because this virus isn't killing people and not spreading between people, we have no evidence of it spreading between people, the alarm bell isn't that loud.
1: So you have accompanied scientists hunting for viruses.
2: It's really fun, actually.
1: Most notably, Peter Daszak, one of the world's leading experts in zoology and virus ecology. And at the time that you accompanied him, he was also the head of EcoHealth Alliance, which is now no longer, and I'm sure John's going to explain why. So, John, your description of traipsing through humid, dense forests of Vietnam and into caves, where many species of bats are swirling like funnels, he describes, made my hair stand up, and I like bats.
2: Yeah.
1: Can you describe what it was like to hunt for new coronaviruses and how isolating and identifying them help us be better prepared for a pandemic?
2: So when you, I don't know if any of you have been into large caves with bats. The first thing.
1: Have any of you?
2: Yeah.
1: Okay,
2: yeah.
1: We have some brave souls.
2: The first thing is they often have an odor from bat guano and urine that is unbelievably disgusting. And that gets high up into your nose and stays there for a long time. What's weird also is in the big bat caves I've been in, again and again there are signs of humans partying in the caves. Campfires, potato chip bags, beer cans. People love to go to caves. These people have no protection whatsoever.
1: And what happens in caves does not stay in caves.
2: What happens in caves doesn't stay in caves. And Daszak and his team did a study looking at antibodies for bat coronaviruses in humans who live near these caves. And they found antibodies to unusual things in like 6% of people. So they are getting infected regularly. And fortunately, those viruses, for the most part, are dead-end infection. So going into these caves, first of all, the bat trapping, one way is they set up what are called harp traps. And they look like harps, like strings like that. And they're down the paths from the cave. And the bats fly down that path at night to go find food. So they set up these harp traps that the bats fly into and fall down, and then they take them to a research station. In the case in Vietnam, it was a nearby clinic, and they put them in bags and hang them on strings and then pull them out, and they sample them, and then they let them go.
1: So they're not hurt. They are released at the end.
2: Oh, they're not hurt. Good. They're sampled.
1: Now, what do we learn, though? So let's say we pull out three new coronavirus.
2: Yeah.
1: What does that tell us? Because that doesn't say that those are three possible vectors for human disease. Mm. Is it just go into the tree of coronaviruses, and then we come back to it another time when we realize there is an outbreak or someone gets sick? Or what are we doing?
2: Yeah, that's a really controversial area and an interesting area. For one thing, yes, they're just putting them into family trees and saying we're learning, it's knowledge. But that is how we discovered that SARS came from bats. We had an outbreak of Nipah virus, which is a deadly virus in Malaysia and in Bangladesh, that was traced back to bats. And then you could intervene, because what they realized with Nipah was that the bats were eating mangoes above a pig stall in one place, and the mangoes were falling, and the pigs were getting Nipah and dying. The farmers were getting Nipah from the pigs. So, hey, move the pigs away from the mango trees. That stops it. So once you understand the viral chain, you have an opportunity to intervene. The controversial aspect is that, you know, you've asked a really penetrating, complicated question is, how do you protect yourself just because you've found a virus that you haven't seen before? So this is where this became explosive. So researchers take viruses that are related to SARS, let's say, SARS-related viruses, that's what they're called, and they experiment with them in labs and put them into human cells, and they ask, can they infect human cells? And then they put them into animal models and say, can they transmit between animals? And then they ask the question, should we be making a vaccine against this potential threat? That's where we kind of hit the wall. And that's where we got into the whole debate about the origin of the COVID pandemic, because it was experiments with bat coronaviruses that were taking place in Wuhan in a lab that some people believe sparked the pandemic. And that has been an incredibly toxic debate to this day.
1: This is the lab leak. I don't even want to say theory. The lab leak.
2: It's a theory.
1: Hypothesis.
2: It's a hypothesis. I'm comfortable with that. So I'm very much involved with the idea that probability is more compelling than possibility. I think in the probability right now, based on evidence, is that the marketplace was where this happened. I'm open to the idea that it was a lab leak. And if evidence came forward to support that, I would be thrilled to break that story.
1: Even if it were a lab leak, it doesn't preclude another virus coming from a natural source.
2: No, nor does it suggest
1: even if it were. So we still need to be vigilant.
2: Even if it were a lab leak, should we stop doing laboratory experiments with potentially dangerous viruses to understand how to protect ourselves? No, I mean, is it logical to study potential threats? I would say yes, that's a logical thing to do, and that science has shown that studying potential threats can lead to things that potentially will help us.
1: Just to conclude on the virus hunting is, I think we would be remiss if we not explain what happened to the scientist Peter Daszak and his Echo Health Alliance. His team was on the forefront of tracking down these viruses and the efforts to help make us safe. And John, he paid a high price for that with this administration. What happened to him?
2: So Daszak worked with the lab in Wuhan that studied coronaviruses and captured them in bats and brought them back to the lab. And he had funding from the National Institutes of Health that he subcontracted to her lab, Shizhengli. And that was all approved. It was all above board. But the lab leak proponents at the time included President Donald Trump in his first term. And he, in April of 2020, said that he believed there was intelligence agency evidence to back this, which has never been revealed, so I tend to think it doesn't exist, that the NIH and Anthony Fauci funded the creation of the virus in this lab with Peter Daszak's money from the NIH. And Peter Daszak was ultimately investigated by the Department of Health and Human Services that oversees NIH and was barred from receiving federal funding, as was Equal Health. And then the Trump administration, in their second term, took the COVID resource page and changed it to one that is called Lab Leak, with Donald Trump's picture. You can go there, look at it, and it argues this argument as fact, as accepted fact, that the NIH created the virus through Peter Daszak and Zhejiang Li and triggered the pandemic.
1: And when you said that Echo Health Alliance, their funding was cut, the result of that is there are no more.
2: They closed down.
1: They closed down earlier this year, early 2025, but recently.
2: This
1: excellent work is no more.
2: Yes, and that's kind of an interesting point, too, because we're taking people who are at the front of making a better future. There was another network of researchers who do surveillance like this Batford surveillance called the Creed Network. That was similarly shut down. Now Congress has stipulated that they have to refund it. But why are we doing this? And keep in mind that other governments have a responsibility to do this. This isn't solely the responsibility of the United States. But we're at the front. We're leading the way. We've been spending more money on this stuff, educating more kids, pushing forward more technology than anyone.
0: Next, reporter John Cohn describes the collective amnesia around COVID that might affect preparations to fight a future viral offender. This episode of Big Picture Science is Preventing Future Pandemics.

0: As Molly and John wrap up their conversation about how we might prepare for another pandemic, they discuss, among other things, the psychological resistance many of us experience when trying to wrap our minds around the whole idea. John Cohen co-produced the HBO documentary, How to Survive a Pandemic, with the intention of creating an indelible record of the early months of the pandemic and efforts to create a vaccine. He worried that we'd otherwise forget the seriousness of what we were all going through.
1: I rewatched this documentary. It was released in, I think, 2022 or 2021, but during the pandemic. And it describes the state of the race for a vaccine at the end of 2020. So some of the scientists in the film are wearing masks as they discuss what they're doing. But it also included scenes from hospitals and from underserved communities. And it reminded me, at least, just how much human suffering there was in those early years, the early months of COVID, then thus this profound relief when a vaccine was announced. But John, I wonder if we have forgotten how bad it was. And I do wonder if we have a kind of collective emotional amnesia, because even I was stirred to some emotion being reminded of those scenes that at the time seemed indelible.
2: Yeah. So David Francis, the filmmaker, and I said to David, boy, this film is going to be really powerful in 5 years because of that amnesia. And I think we have a history of pushing pandemics out of our minds. And there's an interesting New Yorker article essay that I refer to in my book where the writer compares how we are about war versus how we are against pandemic. War, we love to write books about, see movies about, talk about for decades after they happen. Pandemics, not so much. We want to forget them. And in part, I think we want to forget them because we cannot truly prevent outbreaks from happening. What we can do is improve how we respond to the outbreaks.
1: So emotionally, we're not receptive
2: Emotionally, we're just not receptive. And I'm surprised you all are here today. Thank you. I think people have pandemic fatigue. They just don't want to think about a future that is going to repeat the terrible things that happened. I mean, I personally didn't lose anyone to COVID, but I was very concerned that my mother would die from it. And I wasn't personally that afraid of the virus, but I was relieved when I was able to get vaccinated. And my wife who's here, we worked at a superstation and helped vaccinate a few thousand people a day in an old Sears and Roebuck building in San Diego. And Disneyland calls itself the happiest place on earth. I have never been to a happier place than that vaccine superstation, because at that point in time, it was prioritizing people who were at the highest risk, so people who were elderly or had comorbidities, who were terrified, who were absolutely terrified, with good reason, because we had no immunity to this thing. None. We all have it now.
1: The role of infrastructure in distributing vaccines brings us to a conversation about, or discussion about, global inequity, or at least it should.
2: Yeah.
1: And we may all remember this, but hearing the scientists in this documentary, I guess it's just obvious that I'm recommending this. For me, it really was stepping into a time machine and to remember what it was like just a few years ago. But hearing scientists in the documentary say that the provision of vaccines to low-income countries is essential, that we can't be like the past when the rich world got the vaccines and the poor world did not. And then hearing, this was a few years ago before the vaccines came out or just when they came out, and hearing the head of the WHO, Dr. Tedros, make repeated pleas in televised WHO briefings to vaccine developers not to leave poor countries behind just brought tears to my eyes, because John, that's what we did. That's ultimately what ended up happening.
2: Yeah. So one of the greatest advances scientifically I've seen in my life, biomedically, is the development of anti-HIV drugs that allow people with HIV to live normal lifespans. I have covered HIV as one of my primary beats since 1989. I visited hospitals in other countries that looked like those influenza pandemic hospitals of soldiers with hundreds of people in bed dying. I've seen the most horrific things that illness can do to humans. In 1996, cocktails of anti-HIV drugs came forward that changed all of that. Nobody today who can access these drugs need die an early death from HIV. It's a phenomenal advance. Those drugs did not become available outside of wealthy countries until the US government created PEPFAR under George Bush, and the world wealthy countries got together and created a global fund in 2003 or so. So it took 7 years before those things were formed, and it took another 3 or 4 years before they really got fully up to speed. So we had a delay of like 10 years of people dying from a disease that medicines that were proven would have saved their lives. Communities were destroyed. I mean, there are countries I visit that had 20, 25% of the adults living with the virus. I mean, families collapsed, schools collapsed, hospitals collapsed. We had these drugs, but they were $15,000 a person per year in the United States. We got that down with generic manufacturing and wealthy countries' investments down to about $100 a year to keep people alive. With vaccines and COVID, there was a push as soon as this virus was seen to be causing this to not let that happen again. And an organization was formed called COVAX that was trying to have an equitable distribution to lower income countries to make sure they would get vaccines in parallel with the rest of the world. Well, it didn't happen in time. It did ultimately, COVAX did ultimately deliver a huge number of vaccines to poorer countries, but there was a delay. And the delay was caused by the fact that they hired one company in India to make the bulk of the vaccines, the COVID vaccines, and India then had its own explosion of COVID. And the government of India decided not to let the vaccines out of the country, which is understandable. Countries take care of their own, but that pulled the rug out from this whole plan to have an equitable distribution. And Tedros, who is head of the World Health Organization, he's from Ethiopia. And he said, I will not get the vaccine until Ethiopia has the vaccine. He refused to take it himself in protest. So we have to do better. We have to have a better system to equitably distribute. We're all in this together. You know, if a virus is doing well in Ethiopia, that's not good for us.
1: And imagine if you had people at the top who inside of our country at that time were saying, we're all in this together. Yeah. Not just this country, but the world is in this together.
2: We did have people at the top saying it, but we weren't
1: from
2: doing
1: the very top.
2: Yeah, well, what was happening, though, from the very top is the U.S. government and European governments and other wealthy governments were hoarding vaccine. They were going to Moderna and going to Pfizer and purchasing doses when doses were scarce so that developing countries...
1: But wasn't Moderna also holding on with a vice grip to the patents so that developing countries would not be able... Because one of their goals was to be able to develop the vaccine locally so you could have it in African countries, you could make it there, then you wouldn't have to ship it around the world. But Moderna said, we're going to hold on to that patent and we're not going to let you develop that vaccine in your own country.
2: So there were patent wars. More importantly, there were not vaccine manufacturers set up in many places that had the capability to quickly turn on a dime and start making vaccine with a technology they had never used. So the World Health Organization created an mRNA vaccine training hub, and they reverse engineered how to do it to get around the patent issue. And they said to scientists all over the world, come to South Africa to one company called Afrigen. We'll teach you how to make mRNA vaccines here. And the hope was that countries would then start small vaccine manufacturing in their own countries. And Moderna said it would set up a factory in Kenya. It then pulled the plug on that. Pfizer, with its partner BioNTech, set up a quote-unquote factory in what are shipping containers, you know, the semi-trucks that drive around the freeway with those containers. You can turn one of those into an mRNA vaccine manufacturing plant. That's how simple it is to make an mRNA vaccine. That's all you need. It has to be a sterile environment. You know, it's difficult. If you want production to scale, you need more than a shipping container. But that's going on in Rwanda. South Africa is still trying to get off the ground. Senegal makes vaccines. But there just aren't places outside of India, the United States, Japan, China, Australia, that, you know, have the capability to make millions of doses that are high quality and make an equitable world. So, yes, there is a big push to have local vaccine manufacturing.
1: Well, then finally, John, we end with a quote from Jonas Salk, whom you quote in your book. And when he was asked in a 1977 Senate hearing about biomedical research what the next breakthrough would be, he replied, "My response usually is to use the knowledge we already possess." So, John, you have reported on infectious diseases for 30 years. You co-produced a movie because you wanted a record for the future. You wrote a book about how science can guide us into that safer future. Big picture question, what have you learned along the way about human nature and our ability to employ that knowledge? And take a sip of water.
2: I am heartened and disheartened. I'm heartened by our ingenuity. We are a remarkably creative species. We come up with really creative ideas about how to get ourselves out of trouble and how to prevent problems. But we have a law that requires people to wear a seatbelt. Why? I mean, seatbelts work. Because people just don't understand risk. And we don't have a law that says you have to wear a seatbelt in the back seat. Why? If you're going to have a law, they work in the back seat, too. We have great fear of sharks. The most dangerous thing we face is ladders. People die from ladders all the time. We just don't perceive risk.
1: Going under them because of the bad superstition.
2: Yeah, that's what it is. Yeah. Don't walk under them, especially on Friday the 13th.
1: That's right.
2: Do that. But that's what I think our big dilemma is that we, as a group, as a community, we're just not all that capable of properly assessing risk and benefit. And risk-benefit is what it all comes down to. Because how do we look forward? How do we plan? We understand the risks and the benefits, and we weigh things. And smart people are really good at weighing risk and benefit. And it comes down to your risk tolerance and your risk perception. And those are the knobs that, as a community, we need to, as humans, we need to figure out how to turn with more precision and with more alacrity, with more speed, because that's where we're failing. We're not perceiving things in the way I think we should be perceiving things, and we're not acting on the opportunities we have with the diligence and investments and commitment. So let's get to work. Do it. We have a plan. We know what to do.
1: Well, John Cohen, I'm going to thank you for talking to us today. We're going to open it up to questions, but what a pleasure to talk to you.
2: Pleasure.
1: Thank you.
2: Pleasure being interviewed by you.
1: I also want to thank not only Jim Underdown and the Center for Inquiry West, our engineer, Sean Duenas.
3: Thanks, Molly. Thanks, John.
1: Thanks, Jim. Thank you.
2: Thank you all for coming out on a Sunday, too.
1: Thank you all.
0: John Cohen is a senior correspondent with Science Magazine and the author of Planning Miracles, How to Prevent Future Pandemics. Molly spoke with him in front of an audience at the Center for Inquiry West

0: This show is thanks to a great group of talented people. Senior producer Gary Niederhoff, assistant producers Shannon Rose Geary and Brian Edwards, and contributors Sikon Akpan and Roland Pease. I'm the executive producer of Big Picture Science, Molly Bentley.
1: And I'm astronomer Seth Shostak. Also, a big thanks to our listeners and our Patreon supporters.
0: The original music in the show is by Dewey DeLay and June Miyake. And this episode of Big Picture Science that looks at getting ready for the next big outbreak is called Preventing Future Pandemics.

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4: Hi, welcome to Food Sleuth Radio, where we help you think beyond your plate. I'm Melinda Hemelgarn, a registered dietitian and investigative nutritionist on a mission to connect the dots between food, health, and agriculture and find food truth. And today I'm honored to welcome my guest, Dr. Megan Davis. She is an associate professor in the Department of Environmental Health and Engineering, as well as the School of Medicine at Johns Hopkins University's Center for a Livable Future. Dr. Davis studies the interface of bacteria and hosts to reduce microbe-mediated disease in humans and animals. Her work applies the principles of One Health and microbial ecology, and her research includes ways to combat the rise of antimicrobial resistance. Dr. Davis received her veterinary medicine degree from the University of California, Davis, her Master's of Public Health in Infectious Diseases, and PhD in Education, both from Johns Hopkins University. Welcome, Dr. Davis.
5: A pleasure to be here.
4: Well, I wanted to interview you because of your work with bird flu in particular, and your work with One Health, which I think is a concept that more of us need to understand. But before we dive in, what led to your interest in this field?
5: Well, I think I am in very good company among those who decide at a very early age to become veterinarians. And then I got to college and I discovered the concept of public health and thinking of it both on sort of local and global scales. And so I mushed them together and I did my training at UC Davis, which has a master's of preventative veterinary medicine. It's like an MPH, but for veterinarians. And then decided to go into practice because I got to clinics and, you know, you got to ride the bike. And so I wanted to ride the bike for a little while, clinical practice. And I ended up in Pennsylvania working primarily with Amish and Mennonite dairy farmers. And this was a very different style of dairy medicine and dairy practice than I had trained on in the very, very large kind of Central Valley, Tulare, California models. But it was also really eye-opening in terms of the diversity that you see within dairy practice. And I think this is part of what has been very important for me as I think about things like the spillover of H5 bird flu into dairy cows, which was a plot twist for sure in 2024. But I think it really opens up avenues for us to think about consumer safety and the safety of pet foods as well, related to things that bring a lot of these concepts together. So what it means to promote animal health, but then what it also means to promote human health and think about these environmental corridors through which infectious diseases and other exposures can travel, including food.
4: So in preparation for this interview, I listened to a presentation that you gave at Drexel University in 2024. And in the introduction to your presentation, a piece of information was given. It was that 75 to 90% of emerging infectious diseases are zoonotic in origin. Talk about that.
5: Right. So we probably should define zoonoses first, because it's a funny word, and I think people may not really understand what that means. It means that at some point, the origin of a new pathogen was in an animal population. And that can be directly, like the disease came directly from animal exposure. So we think about, for example, our dairy and poultry workers who are exposed to H5 bird flu becoming infected. But it can also be that it goes through other animals and maybe even gets into humans and moves around for a while before it becomes the thing that is of concern to us, because especially viruses, but also other pathogens can adapt within their host population. And so that's part of why we really have been concerned about H5 bird flu, since it has shown such a wide array of adaptation within lots of different kinds of animals, including a lot of different mammal types.
4: But it hasn't reached epidemic or even pandemic proportions, or has it?
5: It is a panzootic, meaning it is a pandemic in animals that has caused billions of deaths in both domestic and wild animals. We tend to focus on, obviously, this interesting dairy cow thing, but also our broiler chickens, which are the meat chickens, our layer chickens, which are the egg chickens, and our turkeys, as well as other farmed animals.

0: challenges. And what One Health postulates is that when we bring together the different dimensions of animal health authorities, so these are people like your departments of agriculture, your veterinarians, other community animal care workers, with those on the human health and public health domain. So this is your departments of health, your physicians, your nurses, all of the different attendant staff who help to support each of these groups, and then your environmental health groups. And these may be people who are involved in like wastewater surveillance or mosquito catching because of a disease that might be spread through that vector. When you bring all of these different people together to work on a problem, you often can see more powerful inroads in terms of addressing that challenge. And that's because of that level of communication and partner group engagement. It really is that you need a lot of different kinds of knowledge, and you also need to know how systems operate in order to be able to move the needle in things that are as big and as complicated as spillover events and emerging infectious diseases.
1: I am concerned because these three areas tend to operate almost in silos. And all of these spheres also operate in a political system that may negate the efforts of coming together. So, for example, I'm thinking of what's happening with cuts to USDA and NIH and CDC and all of the agencies that we depend on for keeping populations healthy. Do you have any thoughts on that?
0: I have so many thoughts on that. But I think that what's important is to try to visualize where we can make inroads. So right now, the federal level is pulling back. The level of sort of regulatory authority is being challenged. And so that puts more on the states to stand up and do a lot of the coordination. And it is true that there are two different kinds of silos that tend to pull these groups apart. The first silo is the funding silo. Where does your funding come from? And then the second silo is your mission silo. What is it your job to do? And things that are outside of mission and not well funded are not going to get as much attention at any level, whether this is local, state, federal, or global. So what we try to do within how you operationalize One Health, how you actually make it work, is to build structures for better communication. Think about ways in which the data we collect can be better interpolated with each other. So they often are in systems that don't necessarily work together. But if you're investing in new systems, investing in systems that really can do a better handoff is worth that investment for a lot of different reasons. And then thinking too about often working groups that can come together across these different areas to tackle problems that are more emergent or challenging. In other countries, we see this happen. There are coordinating units for One Health. There may be One Health response teams. And within the United States, we do have a One Health office within the CDC. And the role of that office can be both inward facing within domestic affairs, but also outward facing in terms of our global handoff to partners, since infectious diseases are obviously ones that tend not to obey the line of a border. Right? They tend not to stay in place. They tend to follow us and animals, whether those are migratory birds or domestic animals that are being shipped, or even animal products that can harbor different pathogens that can be imported or exported.
1: I'm glad you mentioned the CDC. Has their funding for their One Health work been kept?
0: Right now, the CDC's One Health office exists.
1: Well, that's good. We need consistent communication from that one unifying agency so that we're all on the same page. Do you know what I mean?
0: Absolutely. And a good example of this related to food is the National Antimicrobial Resistance Monitoring System, or NARMS. NARMS sets up food net states, and so the states collect retail meats and test them for various organisms and then report up that data to the FDA. If it's for the retail meat, NARMS has two other arms. One's for animals within the USDA and the other is human, you know, within the CDC. But the NARMS FDA retail meat data set is one that I've worked with extensively, my students have worked with extensively, to really understand different drivers of antimicrobial resistance related to our processing and shipping practices for retail meat. What I've seen is that the funding for these

0: is smaller than it was, and there is more passed through to the states to stand these up. So it will be interesting, maybe not good interesting, to see what this means in terms of the data that comes out of the system. There's always a lag with the data because it takes a while to collect the samples, do the testing, organize the database, and prepare it for public release. So that's something I'll be looking at very closely in the coming years.
1: I've been interested in antibiotic resistance, and I'm glad you brought this up. One of your research papers years ago looked at California Senate Bill 27, which changed previous policy to require a veterinarian's prescription for the use of antibiotic drugs. And that was going to ban antibiotic use for disease prevention in livestock. You evaluated whether or not this bill impacted antimicrobial resistant infections in humans. And there had been, I believe there was an investigation in how poultry bacteria impacted human urinary tract infections. Was that a bill that you think should be taken up nationally?
0: So what's really interesting about SB 27 is that it actually was also replicated in Maryland with SB 422, and they were implemented around the same time. They were also implemented in a context on the national scale that was also increasing veterinary oversight. That was through something called the Veterinary Feed Directive. And that meant that instead of just being able to go to a feed store and buy feed that contained antibiotics and feed it to your livestock, you now had to get a veterinarian prescription. So it was all improving the degree of veterinary oversight. I'm strongly in favor of this, although I do think that we need to understand that there is a bit of a paucity of veterinary care access, especially in some rural areas, and particularly for more smallholder farmers or backyard producers. The larger companies often have access to veterinary support through their integrator network or through other avenues. So there are some unintended consequences that I think we need to be very careful about and to kind of stopgap and improve the pathway for more veterinary services in rural areas. So that aside, what we were looking at was, does it matter to human urinary tract infections, a proportion of which are foodborne? So, you know, you get gut colonization and certain things are close to each other, and that's part of why you can get urinary tract infections. And this is something where we did see that there was an impact, and we had to do a very special kind of analysis because nationally, there was the Veterinary Feed Directive. And so even though we had this additional restriction within California, we nonetheless saw that there were impacts nationally because of the Veterinary Feed Directive, which was a partial, you know, it went partway, but it didn't go as far as SB 27 did. So I think what this shows is that it is possible for these policies to have more broad implications, not just for animal health, but also for human health. And the next piece of this is obviously going to be, to what degree can this be implemented? States are different. They have different sort of local or regional contexts. They have a different range of access to veterinary care. They have a different species composition. And California is a lot of dairy and poultry.
1: Right. This is a great story under the One Health umbrella. Let me take one break and remind our listeners that if you're just joining us, you're tuned into Food Sleuth Radio, and today we are joined by Dr. Megan Davis. She is an associate professor in the Department of Environmental Health and Engineering, as well as the School of Medicine at Johns Hopkins University, and we are talking about the One Health concept. So I wanted to talk about bird flu, especially because we are seeing that the virus continues to circulate in wild birds, backyard flocks, hunted migratory species, all of which heightens the risk to humans and domestic animals. Can you give us an update?
0: Yes. So what we are seeing with the H5 avian influenza epizootic or panzootic, meaning epidemic or pandemic, but for animals, is that it has global reach. We're seeing deaths in, you know, billions of animals worldwide, and we are seeing cases in people. Most of the cases that we're seeing in people are people who work with domestic animals and therefore are already on our radar when we identify that the animals are infected. These are primarily poultry workers and dairy workers, although we have seen some people in the United States without any animal contact become sick. And we have had some mortality from this, as well as some additional severe cases. Most of the cases have been more mild and more related to the kind of exposure. There are two things that are concerning and unusual about this bird flu outbreak. The first is that in prior bird flu outbreaks, we often saw primarily impact in only domestic poultry and only for maybe one season or two. In this case, globally, H5 has been causing problems since 2020 and in the United States since 2022. And then we had that major plot twist in 2024 where we saw it in dairy cows. And I'm a former dairy veterinarian, and I'll say that when I went into a barn and I saw a coughing cow, I did not think influenza. I thought, I need to work on the ventilation system in this barn, right? And maybe treat some secondary bacterial disease in the cows. So we did occasionally see influenzas, but it was never high on a list of things I might consider when I was in practice. So this was really unusual. And the other unusual thing is that the cows, when they get sick, it's not so much up in their lungs, it's in their mammary glands. But what do we drink from cows? We drink the milk. And so the milk is literally the most infectious thing coming out of the cows when they have H5N1 avian influenza. We've also now identified that it wasn't just one spillover event that spread among cows, that's most of the outbreak, but that it is actually possible to see additional spillover events. So we originally had the B313 strain that was circulating cow to cow or through other mechanisms like shared farm workers or equipment. But we've now identified through a national milk testing strategy that there have been some farms infected with D11. And so this is a different strain. It's been associated with more severe disease in people. And this suggests that we can't just take the foot off the gas as we're starting to see a decrease in cases in cows. We haven't had new ones recently, which is great, but we are still seeing a lot of active cases in the poultry sector and across the sector. You know, this is in layers, broilers, turkeys, et cetera, some commercial duck farms. And this follows the migratory bird patterns. So we tend to see it seasonally now, but we're seeing it season upon season upon season. So when you get spring and fall migration of these migratory waterfowl that are the reservoir, they're the ones who carry this virus and spread it around, you see these cases in our poultry production sector.
1: Do you think that the way in which we farm, these large industrial systems, do they help prevent widespread outbreaks, or do they contribute to them?
0: It's a really complicated answer. So I will say that we see disease and we see infection in both backyard flocks and commercial flocks. Often the commercial flocks have been investing again and again, and there are some now requirements within the USDA structure when they are basically making farmers whole after there's needed to be a depopulation because of the H5 bird flu, that they have to really pay close attention to biosecurity. During the prior outbreak, and this is a little bit over a decade ago, the industry identified that it was their own networks of connection that often were spreading the virus. And so in the subsequent years have been really working on some of their biosecurity practices. So commercial farms can have much stronger biosecurity and even biocontainment. So biosecurity is don't let it get on the farm, and biocontainment is don't let it get off the farm and spread to your neighbors. There are differences among the different sectors in poultry production. So you have your broilers, which are your meat chickens, with only an 8-week grow out. But the ones more affected are your layer chickens, they produce the eggs, and your turkeys. And so you may see subtle differences among these different production sectors, and they may not all have the same incentive structure when it comes to indemnification or whether we should be thinking about an avian influenza vaccine. I mean, they exist. It's really a question of trade agreements and other more economic drivers that are influencing whether or not we decide as a country to allow vaccination of poultry.
1: I'm assuming you would support vaccination.
0: At this point, we have such an ongoing problem

0: in that society, which is, of course, a takeoff on our society.
1: Oh, you mean because the narrator of Oryx and Craig is one male person all the way through? I did that partly because people constantly said to me, why are you always writing from a female point of view? It wasn't entirely true, but predominantly, and the answer, because I'm lazy, never really satisfied them. So I thought, okay, so I'm going to do the whole book from the point of view of Jimmy. And as soon as I had published that book, they began saying, why did you write it from the point of view of a man? What's wrong with women? You can't win.
0: At the same time, this did allow you to explore that same world through different eyes.
1: Absolutely, and that's one of the pleasures of having other worlds, is that you can view them from various angles. I suppose it's also one of the pleasures of writing about our world. You can do the same thing, but with other worlds, there are always things that we don't know about those worlds that you can see better through different points of view.
0: Was it tough maintaining consistency? I mean, obviously you're creating a world when you're writing the first book, but then suddenly you're expanding on the world, and it's a world that you've created several years ago. So maintaining consistency and maintaining the satirical element as our world changes can get to be a challenge.
1: Yes, well, the notebook and the post-it note are my friend. If it were a movie, you would call it continuity. But it's not hideously hard. And if you have a very, very good copy editor, as I do, she will say things to you like, you give Jimmy 5 Jolt bars and he eats one here, one here, one here, one here, one here, and one here. So you either have to give him one more or have him eat one fewer. Somebody's going to count. If you don't, somebody else will, and then you'll get the outrage letter that begins, you idiot.
0: Well, Margaret Atwood, how conscious are you of the various themes in your book when you're writing it?
1: I don't think of them as themes. I think I just think of them as the realities of that world. And the other question that you asked was really about, okay, so you're writing about a world that is plausible within the context of ours. And if you then write about the same world several years later, things have changed in ours. And how much of a problem is that? Well, several of the things that I proposed as reality in Oryx and Craig were only theoretical in our world at the time, but now they've come true. Whereas several other things have happened that were not anticipated in Oryx and Craig. So Jimmy, for instance, is not a user of social media in Oryx and Craig. Would he have been? I'm not entirely sure that he would have been. They're doing interactions on their phones and they're playing computer games and watching reality TV of various kinds, but they're not Twittering and Facebooking and doing things like that. Now, since they're boys in Oryx and Craig, I'm not entirely sure that they would do a lot of that.
0: The other part of it is that in 2004, no one would have suspected that, in fact, texting or Twittering would replace even Facebook.
1: I don't think it's replaced it. I think they're now all joined in various macrame knot types of ways. They all seem to lead to each other.
0: When you're talking about things that have happened, I kept thinking, chicky knobs. Okay, you have chicky knobs, chickens without heads. And of course, we now have this new beef or something that I just read about.
1: The lab-grown hamburger. First of all, somebody is working on the headless chicken plan, by the way. And the human kidneys growing in pigs that we find in Oryx and Craig were underway at the time, but there were various blocks to that which have now been overcome. So a kidney for you may be coming to a pig in your neighborhood soon.
0: That, of course, brings up the idea that we learn new things about the pigoons.
1: We do, because they've also been growing human cortex tissue, originally intended for transplant, but then, of course, things get out. As for the lab-grown meat, I've heard a certain amount of yuck over that issue, and I also heard needed a bit more salt. But it wouldn't be necessarily such a bad idea, because it would certainly cut down on methane emissions, and no animal has suffered to make this lab-grown hamburger. I've got some lab-grown protein of other kinds, and also I've got some plants that grow protein.

0: books, and those are not out of the question.
1: One of the great things about being able to read a book like In Other Worlds alongside Mad Atom is I can see connections between your own history in science fiction and the books that you're writing. So in this particular case, when we're talking about these strange new life forms which help save the planet, it brings up the question of something that you present about Brave New World, which is, depending upon the way you look at it, it's either a utopia or a dystopia.
0: Exactly. And that is true of satirical utopias like Brave New World. It's also true that the two forms, the utopia and the dystopia, are joined at the hip in a kind of yin-yang fashion, so that every utopia, every literary utopia, has got a dystopia concealed within it, and every literary dystopia has got a utopia concealed within it. We measure good and bad by comparison. You can't see the bad qualities, for instance, of the people in Brave New World unless you set them beside something else, which the people in Brave New World view as a dystopia, but we might view as a fuller humanity.
1: That would almost be as if a Christian Baptist from the South would read Handmaid's Tale and go, yeah, right on.
0: Good idea. There has been a certain amount of web discussion centering around Good Idea, Handmaid's Tale.
1: Are you serious?
0: I'm entirely serious. There was also a lot of chat about it at the time of the most recent presidential election, in which people were saying things like, somebody please tell the Republicans The Handmaid's Tale is not a blueprint. But it comes out most obviously when people kick back against The Handmaid's Tale, people who actually have the same things in mind and would think they would be pretty good, attack the book. It's sort of an odd thing. You'd think that if that's what they really think, they would say, yeah, that's us.
1: Margaret Atwood, you mentioned before that in some ways we've deviated from the path of 2004. Are you just talking on the surface, let's say in terms of social media, or is there some other deviation that you were looking at?
0: No, I'm afraid the rest of it is fairly on track. We have since that time had quite a few more revelations, for instance, about Big Pharma and how they conceal the results of the tests upon their very own drugs. So in the world of Mad Atom and Year of the Flood, etc., the pharmaceutical corps are making drugs that cause you to become ill, but then they're also making the drugs that are supposed to fix those illnesses that they themselves have caused. And the ultimate goal, the ultimate commercial goal, is to keep you just ill enough all the time until all of your money is soaked up.
1: You had the split between these gated communities, if you want to call it, and the plebe lands. And again, 2004, I wasn't seeing that as much. But of course, now what we're seeing, particularly in the United States, is this gap between everybody and the 0.1%.
0: Yes. Think back far, far into the past, at a time of, for instance, the Norman conquest of Wales or Ireland, in which you would have the castle with the walls and the aristocrats inside, and then you would have the peasants outside. And that's what we're essentially recreating. In fact, it's in Norix and Craig right at the beginning. It's like castles, and they have, therefore, guards, and who gets in and who besieges it, you know, who tries to get in, who is kept out. It's very much the same idea. It's always been true about societies in which there have been gaps, and that would include every society that I know about. Once we get architecture, it starts to happen. Once we get agriculture, it starts to happen, because that's when surpluses are generated and you can afford things like kings and priestly cults and armies. But you have always had the wall, the enclosed garden, the water feature. The rich have always liked water features, and the art that you put inside. And then you have the proletariat outside. Did you ever play that game as a child, which is, which would you rather be? Somebody who's inside the castle being besieged, or somebody who's on the outside besieging it? It depends partly on how many supplies you've got inside the castle. That is how long you can hold out. And it also depends on things like how diseased the besieging armies get. So it's whether the people inside are going to starve to death, whether the people outside are going to give up, because they too have their supply lines, they too can run out of food. But we've gotten to a whole new level with that nowadays because we have vastly superior tracking devices, vastly superior surveillance devices, and a much greater ability to cut people off.
1: Do you think that the split is the human condition? I was thinking as you were talking that even when they tried to make everyone equal, say in the Soviet Union, you wound up with the two groups, the nomenklatura, and then everyone else, even there. So I keep wondering, is this human nature?
0: No, I don't think it's human nature. I think if you read a guy called Ian Morris, he would see it as a feature of an agricultural society. And he would see an information society, as which he feels that we are now in, as leading ultimately to somewhat more equality. I'm not sure about that. It's led to more gender equality for a very simple reason, that in an agricultural society without cheap energy, you are depending on upper body strength and also on inheritance, which in our Western European society has largely been inheritance through the male line. So things like female chastity, you know, they become fetishized. You read Shakespeare nowadays and you think, why were they so fixated on that? Well, because it was an agricultural society still, essentially. He would say that therefore when cheap energy comes in and keyboarding becomes a dominant activity, that women can keyboard just as well as men. And that levels things out somewhat more.
1: You're listening to an interview with author Margaret Atwood, recorded October 3rd, 2013, in the KPFA studios while she was on tour for her novel, Mad Atom, third in her speculative fiction trilogy, The Mad Atom Trilogy. I'm Rich Walensky on Book Waves. Margaret Atwood, in terms of the rich versus poor.
0: When it gets to this point, you have to start worrying because you're looking at the Ancien Regime in France right before the revolution, and how did they get into such a jam? Well, they spent too much money on a foreign war that would be helping America with the revolution. And then they felt that to compensate for that, they had to tax more. But people already felt severely taxed. And then the price of bread went up, and then they dithered. They could have kept that aristocracy in place if they had made more concessions earlier, but they didn't.
1: I keep thinking that that's exactly what Roosevelt was about in the 1930s.
0: Conrad Black would agree with you. He wrote a whole book about that, saying, you know, Roosevelt was the biggest friend of capitalism America's ever produced because he kept people just well-fed enough. You know, he did just enough to prevent full-scale revolution. But as for the Soviet Union, well, since we're talking about utopias and dystopias, one reason it became so hard to write literary utopias in the 20th century was that several real ones had been tried with unpleasant results. One of them was the USSR, which I think a lot of people believed in, but I don't think Stalin ever believed in it for an instant. I think he was just an opportunist who used it as a way to enshrine himself as chief thug. So there was that one, and there was the Nazis. None of these people came in saying, I'm going to make your life unbelievably miserable. They came in saying, I'm going to make it unbelievably better, except first we have to do something about those people. We have to get rid of quite a few in the case of Stalin and also in the case of Hitler and of Pol Pot and of Mao.
1: Getting back to Mad Atom and In Other Worlds, as I was reading In Other Worlds, several elements that pop up in your trilogy came up, one of which is H.G. Wells' Island of Dr. Moreau.
0: Yes, I did write an introduction to it, which is in Other Worlds. But the new items that Dr. Moreau is working on, he's trying to peopleify animals, and he's doing it by vivisection, which is incredibly painful to the subjects. He is a very ruthless and cold personage. So he's not genetically engineering a benevolent, kindly, new race of people. He's experimenting on animals to try to turn them into people.
1: Yet at the same time, there is that connection in that they're both trying to enhance.
0: they're both trying to enhance something. Wells himself said, you know, I've written a blasphemous book. So I think he was having a look at religions as well as everything else, because the animal people, who of course keep wanting to revert to their previous state, especially the predators, they're given a quasi-religion with a quasi-group of Ten Commandments, which they recite in a kind of mindless way. But they keep slipping off the straight and narrow and, you know, eating flesh, secretly eating some flesh.
1: At the same time, the Krakers of your books are creating their own religion too, and
0: they're having some help.
1: The creatures had some help on Moreau's Island as well.
0: Yeah, but theirs has got no thou shalt nots in it. You will notice there are no thou shalt nots in their religion, because they're not inclined to make up rules like that. They're not inclined to do anything that they naturally are not designed to do.
1: The difficulty there is the Krakers, these creatures that have been created, these human creatures, genetically changed creatures who don't have some of them humanity's worst traits, when they come up against the worst elements of humanity, they have no way to deal with it.
0: They would be helpless. Number one, they wouldn't understand it, and number two, they would have no comeback because they're not aggressive. But if you read the histories of early contact, when Europeans, for instance, landed in Middle, South, and North America, it was quite frequently that story, that the people with the non-steel-based technologies and quite different religious and cultural systems didn't understand at all these European people and why they were doing these terrible things. It wasn't just disease, which of course laid waste 95% of the population, but it was the behavior of the Europeans that was completely baffling to them.
1: In Other Worlds, Margaret Atwood, you also talk about creation of a superhero mythology. Now, you created your own as a kid with bunny rabbits, but later on, I'm looking at the Krakers, and their mythology involving Krake and Oryx is also a superhero mythology.
0: Well, more like deities. So I think when you have a language that includes a past tense and a pluperfect, people learning that language or people coming into that language are sooner or later, and in the case of children sooner, going to say, where did I come from? And then they're going to say, but before the cabbage, who made the cabbage? Well, who made the first cabbage? And what about before that? So there is this infinite recession until you get to a starting point. And if you look at mythologies of the world, there's always a starting point of some kind. So that's what they're doing. And Jimmy, the human being among them who has become their shepherd, doesn't know how to answer that question. But he tells them at first the truth, which is, you were made by Krake. Well, okay, who's Krake? So he's not going to say, well, he was the psychopath. So he's, because he doesn't want to alarm them or make them upset or distress them. They're so kindly. So he says that Krake is benevolent and kind and just wanted their best and is watching over them and various things like that. And because he was in love with Oryx, the girlfriend of Krake and also of Jimmy, he puts her in as a female deity. Very kind and benevolent as well. So they have a very nice religion. So everybody in it is good and kind, and there's none of this trampling and crushing and annihilating that goes on in some religions.
1: As you're writing this, it's a gentle satire. Did you ever have any problems going, how far can I go with the satire and still maintain emotional reality?
0: You think it's a satire? Going too far. Well, I try not to go too far outside the bounds of plausibility, because I'm not writing about a galaxy far, far away with in another time with the dragons or Darth Vader, worse luck. Much though I like viewing and reading about such things, I'm not good at doing them. So I am writing about in our time, pretty much on this planet, and the problems that the world before, that's there before Krake wipes it out with a man-made virus, those problems are our problems, except they've become somewhat greater. So the glaciers have melted more, the sea level has risen more. People are living in New York rather than New York because it's further uphill. So it's on that order. It's the stuff we already have and are doing, but just a bit further along. And I'm not sure that's satire. I think it's more like, are you sure you really want to go there?
1: Margaret Atwood, In Other Worlds is mostly older essays. There are a couple of new ones in there. But I'd like to ask you about an essay which you might write, which would be about the current fixation in films and the success of superhero movies and how you think they play into the current cultural context.
0: We had the superheroes as comic book characters in the 40s and early 50s, and then a whole new generation came along with the Spider-Man and newer superheroes. But I think the impulse for kids is always the same, which is, I am a child, I am weak, and I have to do what everybody else tells me. So that is the superhero in his ordinary person disguise. He's usually some one-down person like Clark Kent that is laughed at by Lois Lane. And then there's me as I would like to be. So it's my vengeful id. Except I'm not going to make the vengeful id a bad thing. I will project the vengeful id as the superhero's enemies. But the superhero himself will be pretty much for the forces of good. So are we in the land of Dr. Jekyll and Mr. Hyde? I think we're a bit more in the land of child self realizing its lack of power and having as a friend a great, big, more powerful being, which is also why kids like dinosaurs. They wouldn't like them if they were here in real life, because they would be food. But to have a pretend dinosaur that is your friend or a great big animal of some kind is like having a much more biddable adult being to do the dirty work for you, as it were. It's very much an old fairy tale motif, the vengeance thing. Before Disney got hold of them and prettied them up and made everybody be friends at the end, stories like Cinderella did not end well for the bad sisters. They ended in eyes being pecked out, and in some instances, people being made to dance to death in red-hot shoes or being put into barrels full of nails and rolled downhill. This is what children like in stories, is number one, a lot of action, but number two, they want to know who the bad people are. And they want those bad people to be abolished at the end of the story so that they don't have to worry about them being under the bed. They want them done away with. I mean, these are fairy tales. Superhero movies are fairy tales that are satisfying on that level. You know who the bad people are. You know who the good people are. Splat, splat, splat. That's the end of the movie.
1: Margaret Atwood, what is positron?
0: Positron. Fooling around on the internet, which I do hither and thither because I feel that a person of my age is in a position to stick their hand into the lion's cage and see what's in there. So I've tried out various things that are online manifestations. And one of them is Byliner, which has come to fill the niche that was once occupied by longer nonfiction pieces in magazines and newspapers and serial fiction. Byliner is something that you can go on to and read longer nonfiction pieces, and you can read longer short fiction pieces. And I wrote one of those and then started building it out into a serial. So there's now four of them.
1: Is it science fiction?
0: It's not science fiction, as other planet, galaxy far, far away. Nor is it science fiction fantasy with dragons in. It is an extrapolation of where we are now.
1: Like the trilogy.
0: That, it appears, is what I can do, whereas I cannot do dragons.
1: You've been listening to an interview with Margaret Atwood, recorded October 3rd, 2013, in the KPFA studios while she was on tour for her novel, Mad Atom. Margaret Atwood's most recent books are the sequel to The Handmaid's Tale, The Testaments, in 2019, a poetry collection, Dearly, in 2020, and Book of Lives, a memoir of sorts, in 2023. I'm Richard Walensky on Book Waves.
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0: From the Switch Energy Alliance, this is Earth Date. During World War II, an American pilot flying over the Canadian Arctic saw something extraordinary. A midnight blue lake, 2 miles across, shaped in a perfect circle. The Allies kept it a secret, using the lake as a navigation landmark during the war. But in 1950, photos hit the media and the lake became a sensation, because it shouldn't exist. There were no rivers leading into it, and none leading out. There was not enough liquid groundwater in this frozen landscape to fill it. It was as if the lake had been dropped from the sky. And in fact, it had. Scientists soon determined it was formed by a huge meteorite. Its trajectory would have been straight down, striking Earth at 30,000 miles an hour, with a force of 8,000 Hiroshima bombs. It bored a hole more than 800 feet deep and pushed up 500-foot-high ridges around it, isolating it. Of course, the natives had known of the crater for centuries, calling it the Crystal Eye of Nunavik, because it contains some of the clearest surface water on Earth. Research confirmed that the water came from melting ice age glaciers and is only recharged by melting snow and ice. With no rivers to bring in sediment, the soils on the lake bottom contain mostly dust, pollen, and diatoms from millennia ago, preserved in the frigid water. In this way, the Crystal Eye literally lets scientists see into the distant past. I'm Scott Tinker.
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4: Welcome to the Bioneers, revolution from the heart of nature and the human heart.
5: It's all alive. It's all connected. It's all intelligent. It's all relatives.
6: Indigenous women go missing three times in life, in the media, and in the data. And so that invisibility of who we are and what we're going through, it contributes to the lack of attention paid to us when we go missing or we are murdered.
7: But now we've seen women standing up and rising up and saying, no more. We're not going to be the silent role. We have to have a voice. We have to have our own grassroots organizations and take a stand and maybe help pick up our men that lost their warrior status when the industries came and colonization came, because we don't have a choice.
4: In this program, powerful Native women leaders first reveal the crisis of missing and murdered Indigenous women, and then describe how they're taking action and building growing movements, including with non-Native allies. Morningstar Gali, Ozawa Benishi Albert, Simone Sinogles, Candy White, and Casey Camp Horanek. This is No More Stolen Sisters, Stopping the Abuse and Murder of Native Women and Girls. I'm Neil Harvey. I'll be your host. Welcome to the Bioneers, revolution from the heart of nature.

0: Jessica Alva, Khadijah Rose Britton, Hannah Harris, Anthonette Christine Cayadito. If you haven't heard of these women, it's no surprise. They are four of the untold number of Indigenous women and girls who've been murdered, kidnapped, or gone mysteriously missing. A significant number of victims are from communities that are subjected to the harmful presence of fossil fuel and mining companies. The extractive industry is ravaging Native nations where oil and blood have long run together. Oil workers, mostly men, live in housing units commonly called man camps. They're notoriously dangerous places for Indigenous women and girls. Add to this a dysfunctional police and legal hierarchy that leaves Indigenous women and their families with little support during the first crucial hours when they go missing, and little recourse to prosecute predators for their crimes. As Lisa Brunner, a member of the White Earth Ojibwe Nation and a longtime victims advocate, says, what's happened through U.S. federal law and policy is they created lands of impunity where this is like a playground for serial rapists, batterers, and killers, and our children aren't protected at all. While some news outlets report on these tragedies, each headline eventually fades and the stories have gone mostly unheard.
1: According to a recent study, police in many U.S. cities fail to track murdered, missing Indigenous women.
2: According to the U.S. Department of Justice, Indigenous women are 10 times more likely to be murdered than the national average.
3: One estimate based on national crime data pegs the number of missing Native women and girls at more than 5,700 in 2016 alone, though reliable data is near impossible to come by.
4: What are we missing here? What's happening?
0: These stories are shocking, harrowing, and heartbreaking. But then again, when your heart breaks, the cracks are where the light shines through. Morningstar Gali is a member of the Pitt River Indian Tribe of California. She's a lifelong Indigenous rights activist and born into a family who has fought for the rights of Native peoples in California and beyond. As part of her organizing work addressing the ongoing missing and murdered Indigenous women crisis, she provides direct support to victims' families.
5: We held a prayer gathering and a press conference outside of San Francisco City Hall. And we held it for a sister of mine that was murdered 6 months ago. And her death has been ruled as a suicide. And we are pushing within the DA's office, within the city officials, to conduct a full investigation. We had for 3 days while she was on life support and had people coming in to pray and offer those songs and offer those ceremonies. And it was made very clear, it was very evident that she was Native. And yet on her death certificate, her race was still listed as unidentifiable. And in her death, it was her partner. There was a history of domestic violence. He had given a fake name. He was not on the lease, and he was allowed to stay in her apartment, clean up the crime scene, called it into the ambulance as a suicide. And that's what the San Francisco Police Department went by. And so they failed in every way possible. There's been a number of deaths. We are very much still grieving. We are very much in disbelief that this is the work that we are doing, and yet it's our sisters that are being directly impacted. And so we spend a lot of our time just going to meet with families and listening to them and sitting with them in support and prayer, you know, just letting them know that we are doing whatever we can just as community members, as people that are also affected by this, to help to hold them in that love and in that support and helping to get the word out about their family members.
6: Across the nation, many police forces do not take serious what is happening to Indigenous women. Disappearances, murders are often dismissed and they're not prioritized.
0: Ozawa Benishi Albert is an Oklahoma-based Native rights and environmental justice advocate. A leader from the Yuchi and Anishinaabe nations, she works on global collaborations to strengthen grassroots feminist movements. Up close and personal, she witnesses how police departments and courts disappear these women just as surely as the perpetrators who kill them.
6: There was a case where they found a woman tied and bound in a ditch with no shoes, but they have deemed it no foul play, right? So I lost an auntie a couple of years ago, a block and a half from her house, killed on the train tracks. And the police have deemed it an accidental death of an alcoholic person, right? That she would make a decision to choose to sit on a train track and drink, as what they're proposing. Her house, warm, was a block and a half away, right? But they're like, oh no, there was no murder, no foul play. So there's also this policy of practice that's part of that culture of saying, like, women are lesser than, and Indigenous women are even lesser than that. We're not wasting our resources to investigate murders of Indigenous women, which is why the creation of a database has not happened from any criminal justice system. It's happened from Indigenous communities saying, we need to create a database because police forces, FBI, they're not doing it.
0: The nonprofit Sovereign Bodies Institute is the first organization to document how Indigenous people are impacted by gender and sexual violence and maintains the most thorough and accurate database on missing and murdered Indigenous women in the United States. In a single year, in 2016, nearly 5,700 Indigenous women were reported missing. Only 2% of those cases even made it to the records of the U.S. Department of Justice, according to a study by the Urban Indian Health Institute. Altogether, Indigenous women experience 10 times higher rates of violence, murder, sex trafficking, and abuse than women of other ethnicities. And statistically, a great number of these crimes are happening in communities where oil and mining workers are housed in so-called man camps. Candy White with the Indigenous Environmental Network lives in Montana and is a member of the three affiliated tribes, Mandan, Hidatsa, and Arikara. Living in her ancestral homeland, Candy has witnessed firsthand how blood and oil mix with misogyny and racism, and there's little, if any, protection from the law.
7: All these thousands of men came from all over the world and set up like little shanty towns, really. Some of them were RV trailers. Some of them were just like cars people were living in. They would work long hours, roughnecking, they call it. And then when they had downtime, they weren't with their families. So they would either go to the bars, they would start using or abusing drugs. All of that led to our community having a 168% increase in the violence against women. We started seeing women being raped. We started seeing women as young as 13, maybe even 12, selling themselves. They would go into man camps willingly, and then they would get raped, and there would be nowhere to turn to for them. There was just story after story after story of sex trafficking. People tried to kidnap our children and put them into the sex trade. Fracking fractured our communities. It divided us. Like, it's not the same. Whenever I go home, it's like all these strangers are everywhere, and there's a bunch of them unemployed now because the price of oil went down, and so they're waiting for the oil boom to go again. And people that have money either are fighting with those that don't have it, or they left because they can afford to leave. And a lot of broken families were left behind, and so women are left trying to pick up the pieces.
0: Another serious obstacle for women and families seeking justice is that tribal courts are highly constrained in their ability to prosecute crimes committed by non-tribal citizens on their lands because of complex jurisdictional restrictions that disempower tribal governance and sovereignty. Again, Ozawa Benishi Albert.
6: This is a policy that is applied to Indian people, but is a policy of the nation of American citizens. It's going to take a political will larger than what Indian people can hold their own. We have other really good policies, but have failed Indigenous nations, right? So the Violence Against Women Act. The last time it was reauthorized was the very first time they included language for tribal nations to be able to prosecute someone for domestic violence, which was a huge gain for Indigenous peoples. 239 Indigenous nations of Alaska were excluded from being able to have that same power to prosecute someone non-native in their tribal lands.
0: In 2013, when Congress reauthorized the Violence Against Women Act, or VAWA, it restored the authority of tribal courts to prosecute domestic violence crimes. But this hard-won legal authority still doesn't apply to all Native nations or to all violent crimes, including rape or murder. Another catch is the onerous burden of criteria that Indigenous courts and law enforcement bodies are required to meet to try these cases. Many tribes simply don't have the necessary resources, even with federal grants. Since VAWA was amended, just 24 out of 600 federally recognized tribes have been able to build the infrastructure required to try domestic violence cases. As a result, some Indigenous women don't even bother to report the crimes. The ones who do report them often find their cases passed along to the FBI, where they languish. Casey Camp Horneck is a respected elder and leader of the Ponca tribe of Oklahoma. As a culture bearer, she knows well the hidden history of Native peoples.
8: We had our ways in the past. If there was a kind of man around that was abusive, he was shunned and put away from the people, had to leave the people and live out on his own. The woman was taken in by other women for her healing until she became whole again. We don't know what happened to the men because they weren't allowed to ever be around us again. Now, when we have the extractive industry in our backyard and when our sisters in South America and up in Alaska have the industry in their backyard and we're right up there at front lines, we have no recourse for those that are in pain. In Oklahoma, it is the most imprisoned place in the United States. And a good majority of those are Native people or people of color or poor people. And a huge majority of them are Native women who are looking for a way to go forward. And so our statistics have been muffled and mismanaged and deliberately ignored since the Doctrine of Discovery, since Andrew Jackson as a Indian killer, since the time when the policy was to kill the women and kill the children because that was the policy against Native people.
0: When we return, we hear how these powerful Native American organizers are taking action and building growing movements to end the violence against Indigenous women and girls. They say success requires knowing the true history and engaging the allyship of non-Native people. I'm Neil Harvey. 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

0: The song you just heard is a prayer for missing and murdered Indigenous women, composed by Antone George for the West Shore Canoe family of the Lummi Nation. 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For information on the National Bioneers Conference, please visit bioneers.org or call 1-877-BIONEER. For Indigenous peoples of the Americas, being an unperson dates back over five centuries to first contact. A year after Christopher Columbus claimed possession of the Americas, the Spanish crown invoked the doctrine of discovery. It was a religious and legal edict that sanctioned European monarchies by divine right to seize lands occupied by Indigenous peoples. The 1493 Papal Edict characterized Indigenous peoples as, quote, the lawful spoil and prey of their civilized conquerors, unquote. From the very beginning, the colonizers branded Indigenous peoples as subhuman and unworthy of rights. In 1792, then U.S. Secretary of State Thomas Jefferson declared that the doctrine of discovery would extend from Europe to the U.S. In 1823, the U.S. Supreme Court adopted it into U.S. law by unanimous vote.
1: The Catholic Church decided that if they came onto any of the territories where those of us who were in total touch with Wakanda and Mother Earth did not embrace Christianity, that they had the right to come into our territory that we were blessed to caretake and take what they chose to take by just planting their little flag on there and saying, this is ours because you guys are savages. That began the destruction of our peoples and our women in particular. And that papal bull edict has yet to be rescinded. And that was the beginning of what was going on here that allowed people like Columbus, that allowed the extractive industry.
2: When there are societies of strong Indigenous peoples and there are people who are colonizing and they want to disrupt and destroy those societies, they understand that one of the first things they do is attack our women.
0: Simone Senegals, a member of the Red Lake Nation of Ojibwe, works on food sovereignty issues with a nonprofit Indigenous Environmental Network.
2: So that women who typically held positions of power, of influence, of decision-making over all spheres of Indigenous life, our education, the raising of our children, our governance, our food systems, our politics, our spirituality, our families, all of those things, those women, they were disempowered and our society suffered. And so that connection between attacks on Indigenous women and the theft of our land is a very complex and yet sometimes very simple relationship.
0: According to Tejana historian Antonia Castañeda, within diverse Indigenous cultures, quote, women's power and authority were integral to and derived from the tribe's core religious and spiritual beliefs, values, and traditions, which generally accorded women and men equivalent value, power, and range of practices, unquote. Ozawa Benishi Albert.
3: For Indigenous people, matriarchal is not that women ruled. It's not the opposite of patriarchy, but there was a balance and leadership that women carried and held. Women held property or land or held the wealth of community. And in colonial times, trappers, people who wanted to trade with Indian people, they didn't want to trade with women, right? So that shifted a power dynamic here in this country with women. And then you move forward to when they moved Indian people to reservations in different places and in Oklahoma where they did allotments. Many of those early tribes that came, women were not given allotments. Men were deemed head of households. And if you were a woman who lost your family along the walk or along however they got you and removed you, you had nothing. Unless you attached yourself to another family. And that kind of history keeps finding new ways and applications. It's happened with Navajo Nation and the way that women held property with their livestock and the livestock reduction programs. It had an impact on the power that women held. So when we talk about this, yes, we're talking about this from a context of how patriarchy and colonialism has a relationship to this epidemic that we're dealing with now. It is not a new practice. It is not a new policy even. Because even in this country, during the women's suffrage movement, that did include Indian women being able to vote. We didn't get a right to vote till much, much later. In our own homeland, not deemed as citizens or entitled to have a voice in our American politic. So that's our collective history and not just indigenous people.
1: Even in those terms, if they told a story in a history book that was factual, which was rare, the Native woman was never even mentioned. And they certainly don't mention things like in Columbus's diary that 9-year-old Native girls were the favored ones to be sought after and captured and given for use.
0: Casey Camp Horanek.
1: And they certainly don't mention in the history books the stories that my aunties, sisters-in-law, mamas, and grandmas told about when they came to the village of the Ponca. I have to stick to the history that I know, how they picked up our kids by the hair, by their braids, and flung them in the back of the wagons, how they separated out the women and the girls to be utilized by the soldiers during the forest removal, while the men were held at gunpoint and felt helpless. And they certainly didn't mention us in the films that I watched when I was a young girl. They would pick anybody that was slightly brown to play us. And if there was a woman in that was played, she was always very pretty, very scantily dressed, and very sexualized. The history, the herstory, was never one that had any kind of valid, strong woman like the women that I knew that survived all of those things that I'm talking to you about. I worry about you out there. I worry about the heaviness that you're feeling right now because of these stories. We're strong women. They're sitting on each side of me here. They'll help us to learn, help us to turn that corner where we regain and re-understand our own portion of balance and how to go about that and how to empower the men in our lives to honor, respect, and understand the sacredness of woman.
0: Simone Senegals of the Indigenous Environmental Network.
2: We just recently did an exercise with some of the women in our community where we Googled ourselves, not by name, but by Native American women or Indigenous women. And the images that came up are just hypersexualized, fetishized as Halloween costumes. And what we did in response to that, after we looked at those images of ourselves on the internet, we made a collage of our own selves. Mm. We printed out pictures of ourselves, of our children, of our families, of our communities, of our lands and our waters, and we reminded ourselves of who we are, defined by ourselves, and especially our responsibility to Mother Earth. Because we've said before, what happens to the body happens to Mother Earth. What happens to Mother Earth happens to our body. And so we're reclaiming that. And there's a lot of power for us as Indigenous women to remember what our roles and responsibilities are as far as taking care of Mother Earth. There's a lot of strength in that. And so the more that we understand our own ways of understanding, even concepts around ownership, our relationship to the land, our relationship to ourselves, we are strengthened.
0: In 2012, the hashtag MMIW campaign took off as part of the movement to educate the general public about missing and murdered Indigenous women. To offer people ideas for how to get involved, the nonprofit Sovereign Bodies Institute created a comprehensive toolkit for organizers. Ozawa Benishi Albert says that what's needed to make transformative change is the allyship of non-Native people.
3: What is then the collective responsibility to this? We're telling you a story about what's happening. We're doing our end of the work, and now we're asking you, what are you going to be able to do to bring this issue to the forefront? When VAWA comes up for reauthorization as it does from time to time. Don't throw us under the bus when other gains need to be made, that you stand your ground and say, we're not going without the Indigenous women of Alaska. Bring this up with your police departments. We need citizens that look like you to say, hey, there's this crazy thing happening to Indigenous women. What are you doing as the sheriff, as the police chief, as the mayor, as a city council, and in particular states where there's high concentrations of Native people? Call and ask your state legislatures, what are you doing about this?

0: Executive producer Kenny Ausubel. Written by Monica Lopez and Kenny Ausubel. Senior producer and station relations, Stephanie Welch. Host and consulting producer, Neil Harvey. Producer, Teo Grossman. Program engineer and music supervisor, Emily Harris. Special thanks to production consultants Alexis Bunton and Kara Romero. My name is Neil Harvey. Thank you for listening. I invite you to join the Bioneers in inspiring a shift to live on Earth in ways that honor the web of life, each other, and future generations. This is program number 240.
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4: 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Thanks for joining us. I'm Jesse King. Adoption is often presented as a solution to abortion. If you don't want a pregnancy, why not just carry it to term anyway and give it to a loving family? You don't have to be a mom, but you also don't have to get an abortion, and another person who wants a baby gets to have one. So everyone's happy, right? Well, our guest today pushes back on that idea, and her overall stance on private adoption may be difficult for some to hear. Gretchen Sisson is a sociologist with the program Advancing New Standards in Reproductive Health at the University of California, San Francisco. For a decade, Sisson has been interviewing moms across the U.S. who relinquished their children to private adoption agencies. Her research on the relationship between adoption and abortion has contributed to long-running works like the Turnaway Study and was cited by the Supreme Court's dissent in Dobbs v. Jackson Women's Health Organization, the case that ultimately overturned Roe v. Wade. Sisson says the majority of women who are denied abortion do not choose to give their babies up for adoption at the end of the day, unless, again, they are forced to. She questions whether adoption is a reproductive choice at all, because many of the women she spoke with were pressured financially and socially, and in some cases, they were outright manipulated by the agencies that approached them. Years later, she says

0: United States and globally. And those are all stories of different reasons why children do not grow up with the families that they were born into. And that can happen for any number of reasons. And in the book, I chart these histories of family separation due to American enslavement, where the selling of children or the selling of parents away from their children or children away from their parents was a form of punishment, but also a way of extracting obedience from enslaved families, right? That the threat of family separation was used as a way of policing enslaved families. I've also looked at the history of family separation around Native families with boarding schools and the Indian Adoption Project and today's challenges to the Indian Child Welfare Act, where the removal of Native children was about an attack on Native culture and tribes and tribal sovereignty. And this was a form of coercive and forced assimilation, whereby removing children from tribes, you could effectively end the impact of tribes on the next generation of Native children. And it was a direct attack on tribal continuity and sovereignty. So those are different stories of family separation that are apart from what we understand as the private domestic adoption system, but that still inform what family separation, including private adoption, looks like today. So when you look at the history of separating Black families during enslavement, during the Jim Crow era, through today with the disproportionate impact in the child welfare systems, the ways that we interpret poverty as neglect for the purposes of child removal, you still see the hauntings of these past systems. But there's also the separate history of private domestic adoption in the United States. And the formal system of private adoption is relatively historically new. It's only about 150 years old or so. Before that, if you had families that couldn't afford their children, you would actually have, poor families, usually in urban centers, sending their children to baby farms where they would have to pay for their children to be cared for, right? There was no market demand for babies. And we didn't see that shift really until, really in significant volume until the early 20th century. And that is really when the private system took root. There was more of a market value for children. There was more of a sentimental value placed on children, a desire for parenthood. And you began to see more and more of a demand for adoptable babies. And ever since this private system has evolved, you have seen generation after generation say, we don't have enough babies to adopt, right? The demand for adoptable babies has always surpassed the number of babies that are available. And I talk about this history because this demand is really what shapes so much of the practice of infant adoption today. When we live in a capitalistic society and you have a high demand and you have low supply, then you are incentivizing players to find ways of increasing supply.
1: So what were some of the ways that the women you spoke to were approached? I guess, what were some of the ways you found private adoption agencies trying to increase supply?
0: I want to acknowledge this is an uncomfortable way of talking about people, right? We're talking about a market of children, and that is uncomfortable. I use that language very intentionally and not glibly because it is true. And I think that if we want to get at the heart of what adoption is and how it works, you need to use that language to understand what it's accomplishing for the people that are being impacted. But when we look at the ways that adoption agencies and adoption attorneys and other for-profit brokers that work in this space work, they are really targeting vulnerable pregnant people. And so you see adoption agencies that are using geofencing. They will geofence certain perimeters around abortion clinics, around methadone treatment facilities, around public hospitals, anywhere that someone who is pregnant and facing a crisis might go. And they will make sure that, if your phone is entering these geofenced areas, that you're going to start getting targeted advertising for their agency or for their law.

0: a practice or for their matching services. And they're really going to sell not just a particular set of services, but the idea of adoption broadly, the idea that adoption is inevitably going to give your child a better life. The idea that adoption is the most selfless and loving thing that a mother in crisis can do for her baby. That is sort of the lightest touch that you can find, where you have this sort of somewhat predatory, manipulative advertising targeting people who are vulnerable. Then you have agencies that will intentionally move mothers that they're working with across state lines. Adoption policy varies greatly state by state. And you have some states that have shorter revocation periods, that have less burdensome consent requirements, that maybe might not have any paternal consent requirements or easily waive paternal consent requirements. And so you'll have agencies move pregnant mothers to these states. And they'll provide housing, they'll provide a lot of assistance for them throughout their pregnancy. And that creates the sense of obligation that now someone is owed your baby. They'll also engage in pre-birth matching. And pre-birth matching is one of those complicated things, because if the adoption is going to occur and it's going to be a successful open adoption, then it's important to begin the foundation for that lifelong relationship soon. But pre-birth matching also confers this obligation that a pregnant person really owes her baby to these loving prospective parents who are very excited for a child. And then you have practices that go very clearly into the fraudulent, where if a mother has been receiving housing assistance, food assistance, medical assistance during her pregnancy, some agencies will then tell her after the baby is born if she's having complicated feelings about the idea of relinquishing and terminating her parental rights. They'll say, well, that's fine. You don't have to terminate your parental rights. But if you don't, then we're going to prosecute you for fraud, for lying. Or if you do, you're going to owe us for all your medical care that you received while you were pregnant, for all of the housing that we gave you. You're going to have to pay back that debt if you decide to parent. Or they'll say, we know you're not prepared for this baby. We know you don't have a car seat. We know you don't have a crib at home. So if you leave the hospital with your baby, we're going to call Child Protective Services on you and have them remove the baby. These are not the norm. And I want to be clear, most adoptions are not like this, but enough of them are that the system is very willing to tolerate it and not feed out these bad actors. And even the quote unquote good actors are still engaging in this targeted advertising. They'll still sell the idea of open adoption. One really progressive adoption agency for a long time would target mothers who had lost older children to foster care. And they would say, you know, if you've lost other children to foster care, you're probably going to lose this baby to foster care. And if you choose to place your baby through a private adoption with us, then you can choose the parents, you can have an open adoption, and you can have more control over the situation. Now, it's not a foregone conclusion that this mother is going to lose custody of this baby to foster care. And this also alludes the fact that the primary purpose of foster care is supposed to be reunification, is supposed to give this mother, these parents, you know, a path to regaining custody of the child, a path that is foreclosed with a private adoption. And so even these really progressive agencies will find these ways of targeting pregnant people. And a lot of times they'll market the idea of open adoption, even if they are in a state that doesn't have any legally enforceable openness to their adoptions. A lot of times these are just sort of gentlemen's agreements rather than actually legally enforceable openness contracts.
1: Man, you know, like in those more extreme scenarios, it certainly sounds like there isn't much of a choice really at all. But, you know, what reasons did you see women giving for why they relinquished at the end of the day?
0: The biggest contributing factor for the vast majority of mothers that I interviewed was poverty. Most of these mothers were either living in chronic poverty or they might have a very middle class background, but they happened to be broke during their pregnancy. They didn't have a living wage. They didn't have stable housing. They couldn't find a way of accessing that level of stability that they wanted before the baby was born. For the most part, these were not mothers that had a lot of power over their circumstances. Some of them were in relationships with someone that they felt was an unsafe partner for them. They felt would be an unsafe co-parent for a baby. And they didn't have the resources to move out. Maybe they're living with their own parents still, and their parents are not supportive of them parenting, and they can't afford their own home. For some of them, they were working, they were in, you know, stable, good relationships. But there was one woman I interviewed, she's like, look, I was making $9 an hour. I couldn't afford a car seat and a crib. And I would have needed, you know, what she says is I would have needed just $1,000 for my life to change. And people push back on that and say, well, how far is $1,000 really going to go? Like $1,000 isn't, like babies are really expensive. What are you going to do with $1,000? And she's not saying she needs $1,000 to raise her child. She needs $1,000 to feel like she has another choice, to feel like she can buy that crib and that car seat and see a space in her life where a baby can fit. She needs $1,000 for just a little bit of breathing room so that she can take some time off of work for maternity leave. Most of these women who are working, they didn't have paid leave. They didn't necessarily even have a guaranteed job if they had to take leave. They wouldn't necessarily have something to go back to. So they're living in positions of precarity that were overwhelmingly financial precarity that led them to relinquish their children.
1: We're speaking with Gretchen Sisson, author of Relinquished, The Politics of Adoption and the Privilege of American Motherhood. I gotta say, you know, a lot of what you're telling me, it makes me sad. I mean, adoption is widely talked about like a good thing. You're taking a child out of a difficult situation that could potentially be traumatic and hopefully giving them a loving home. I know people who've adopted. I have known people who have been adopted. Growing up, it was something that, you know, I told myself that maybe I would like to do one day too. And, you know, you do point out in your book that for some parents, adoption is a primary way to make a family, you know, for LGBTQ+ couples or for those who struggle with infertility. So I guess what I'm trying to get at is what should we make of all of this? If you are considering adoption, I guess, do you have any advice or what should they be thinking? What should they know about it?
0: I mean, this is a tough question. And I think there are a couple of parts to it. So I think a lot of people are interested in the idea of adoption because they believe that adoption is about caring for children. And I would argue that the private adoption system is rarely about caring for children. And it is almost always about the desires of prospective adoptive parents. You know, we have up to 45 waiting prospective parents for every baby that is relinquished in private adoption in the United States. We do not have a shortage. We do not need more people to want to adopt in the private system in order to care for children in this country. And I think that that's important for people to understand. And the higher that number grows of people who want to adopt, you're just increasing the pressure on that market system. So the more and more you will incentivize players to go out and increase the supply. But I believe that most people who want to adopt are coming to it with a set of altruistic purposes of wanting to care for children. And I would say we always need more people to want to care for children in this country. We just don't necessarily need more people who want to adopt. And I think that there are different ways we can think about doing that. We can think about that as caring for a whole family. Right? A lot of these women that I interviewed were young, they were pregnant, they wanted to care for their child. Many of them already had older children they were struggling to care for. There is an opportunity to find ways of caring for families that allow them to stay together. There are also families that are going to be in crisis. not every person is going to be able to care for every child to whom they give birth at every point in their life, right? I say this all of the time. And we need more opportunities for crisis care. So some of the mothers that I interviewed found out they were pregnant very late in their pregnancy, 39 weeks. Some of them, you know, went into labor, and that was when they knew that they were pregnant. And the reason that they relinquished is because they didn't have time to even wrap their mind around what was happening to them, let alone prepare for a baby. And if they had had a crisis care option, or someone who would have been able to care for the baby for a couple of weeks or longer while they sort of figured it out and given them room to get their feet under them and create a home that they could bring the child to, that could have been really valuable for them. We need more foster parents who aren't interested in adopting, who will care for a child while a parent recovers from a mental health crisis, an addiction, and that might be the work of many years. But private adoption requires the permanent legal separation of a child from their family of origin. And, you know, is premised on the idea that parenting in a nuclear family is the only type of care for children that we value in our culture. And I think that there's a huge opportunity to begin to shift that and to say, what does it mean to love a child, to make sure that a child has the safety, the stability, the care that they need to thrive while maintaining a connection as much as possible to their family of origin, whether that's contact, whether that's a legal tie, you know, whether that's temporary care or longer term care or guardianship. If people are considering adopting because they want to meet a child's needs, those are the conversations that we need to be having.
1: I know your book doesn't really focus on the experience of children who are adopted, but for bio moms, what impacts do you see the decision to relinquish having on them?
0: Well, I don't study adoptees, and I always really like to lift up a lot of the adoptee voices. And there are so many brilliant adoptee writers out there. Melissa Guida Richards wrote a book, What White Parents Should Know About Transracial Adoption. Angela Tucker wrote a brilliant book called You Should Be Grateful, right, which is pushing back on the idea that adoptees must always be grateful for having been adopted. Of course, Nicole Chung with All You Can Ever Know, which is a beautiful memoir. And I mention these particularly because Melissa, Nicole, Angela, you know, I believe they would all say that they had really loving, lovely adoptive parents and homes. They were not unhappy with their adoptive families. These were not, you know, a bad experience or one of these, you know, really egregious examples of an abusive adoptive home. You can find those as well, and I'm not dismissing them. But what these writers, what these voices highlight is the way that you can still be deeply critical of a system, even if you feel like it served you well in some ways. But as far as the impact on relinquishing parents, it's complicated because many of the mothers I interviewed, if I talked to them soon after their adoption, they were quite happy. They were very optimistic, right? Because they're usually still in a really vulnerable place that they were in during their pregnancy. Over time, though, many of them, almost all of them, came to a far more critical understanding of the system and how it worked and what it meant for them and their child. So for some of them, this meant that their adoptions were closed. The adoptive parents cut off contact with them or limited contact with them, or they just saw that adoption, that the promises of the adoption weren't being fulfilled. Many of them also saw their child struggling in some ways with being adopted. This is particularly true for mothers of children who were in transracial adoptions, who were trying to understand what adoption meant for their own racial and ethnic identities. And so broadly, most of the mothers that I interviewed came to this more cynical way of understanding the adoption. People always ask, did they regret their decision? And I'll say regret is a very complicated way of thinking about it, Because for some of the mothers who felt like they had almost no choice, they would say, well, no, I don't regret the adoption because I didn't make this choice, right? This was kind of pushed upon me. So from their perspective, it wasn't a choice. And so they don't have anything to regret. But that doesn't mean that they're not happy. It doesn't mean that they are happy with the situation, right? But there was one mother who shared with me, and she put it in a really poignant way, because she relinquished her first child and went on and got married and had another daughter that she was raising. And for her, her children felt mutually exclusive in a way. So if she had raised her first daughter, would she have married this partner, and would she have the daughter that she was raising? And so when I said, do you regret this? I was asking her to, you know, the way she understood that question was, do you wish you had a different life that doesn't involve your other child? She said, I don't know that I would choose parenting her over the life that I have now. But if there is a life where I could have both of my children with me, that's what I would choose. And so I think that that gets to the heart of how so many mothers had really complicated feelings about their adoption and the relationships that they had with the children they relinquished over the course of their lives, that were more nuanced than just, do you regret this or not?
1: Well, Gretchen, thank you so much for taking the time. You know, finally, you know, I wanted to ask, over the course of the Supreme Court case, Dobbs versus Jackson Women's Health Organization, you heard justices like Amy Coney Barrett talking about adoption as an alternative to abortion. So how do you see adoption playing a role in a post-Roe landscape?
0: So I was part of a research study that looked at what happens when women are denied access to abortions that they want, as part of the Turnaway study. And my brilliant colleague, Diana Foster, was the lead investigator on that. And she has a book called The Turnaway Study that I would heartily recommend to anyone who's interested in understanding what it means for women to be denied access to abortion care. But what we found among this sample of women was that among those denied access to abortions, 91% of them were parenting the children to whom they gave birth. They were parenting in circumstances that they didn't plan, with partners they didn't prefer, with timing they didn't choose. But they were raising those children that were born of those pregnancies. Only 9% had relinquished. Now, that 9% is huge when you compare it to the 0.5% of all babies of all births that are relinquished. So it is a big increase that way. But you're going to have far more people parenting as a result of abortion denials and abortion bans than you are going to have adoptions. We have to understand that the framework of choice, the framework of reproductive choice, that you can parent or you can have an abortion or you can choose adoption, this is a really false narrative. And it doesn't look at the ways that pregnant people are making these decisions in the context of their whole lives. And this is why access to abortion is an economic issue, why conversations about adoption belong in conversations about, you know, criminal justice and family policing. None of these issues are separate from each other, and we need to understand the totality of people's lives and the ways that reproductive choices are part of that and at the root of that. And we cannot just continue to frame these political conversations as about choice. And we really must make these conversations about justice and how to care for people.
1: Gretchen Sisson is a sociologist with the University of California, San Francisco, and the author of Relinquished: The Politics of Adoption and the Privilege of American Motherhood. It's out now through St. Martin's Press, and you can find it at most major booksellers. To learn more about Gretchen's work, you can check out her website, gretchensisson.com. Gretchen, thanks for joining us today.
0: Of course. Thank you for having me.

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1: Many years have passed since the Nakba, and every few years a war comes our way, yet we remain steadfast. This last war, the one on October 7th, I feel this is the biggest war in the history of Palestine. Why? Because the destruction is immeasurable.
0: Today marks the 78th anniversary of what Palestinians call Nakba Day, the commemoration of the mass expulsion of Palestinians from their homes during Israel's founding in 1948. We'll speak with Palestinian writer and analyst Mohammed Chehada about Gaza today, where Israel now occupies 60% of the territory. Most of the population has been displaced. His latest article, Gaza's Disarmament Trap. Then renowned Israeli-American Holocaust scholar Omer Bartov joins us in New York. His new book, Israel, What Went Wrong?
2: I wrote this book as I was watching what was happening in Gaza, and I felt it was incumbent on me both to try to understand what is going on there and to try to understand the origins of this event going all the way back to the establishment of the State of Israel.
0: And we'll be joined by Haaretz journalist Gideon Levy from Tel Aviv. All that and more coming up. Welcome to Democracy Now!, democracynow.org, The War and Peace Report. I'm Amy Goodman. The House of Representatives has rejected another effort to rein in President Trump's ability to wage war against Iran. On Thursday, House members failed to advance an Iran War Powers Resolution on a tied vote of 212 to 212. After Democrat Jared Golden of Maine joined most Republicans in opposition. It was the third failed attempt by House Democrats to end Trump's attacks on Iran. This comes as NBC News reports the Pentagon's considering renaming Operation Epic Fury Operation Sledgehammer in a bid to circumvent a 60-day limit under the War Powers Act for the president to order military strikes without congressional approval. On Thursday, the head of the U.S. Central Command, Admiral Brad Cooper, appeared before the Senate Armed Services Committee, where he dismissed reports of civilian deaths from U.S. attacks on Iran. This is Cooper being questioned by New York Senator Kirsten Gillibrand.
3: The subject of civilian casualties is a particular passion of mine. We pay attention to it. We follow all the procedures and have gone above and beyond to, in my case, personally warn the Iranian people of several instances during conflict where they were being potentially used as human
4: targets. If they've been warned, how did we then bomb 22 schools?
3: There is no indication that we have that has been corroborated.
4: How many schools have we bombed?
3: There is one active civilian casualty investigation from the 13,629 munitions.
4: So how do you explain the publicly available information that 22 schools have been hit and multiple hospitals?
3: There's no way that we can corroborate that. No indication of that whatsoever, Senator.
0: Foreign ministers from the BRICS group of nations have gathered in India's capital, New Delhi, with the issues of Iran and Strait of Hormuz high on the agenda. On Thursday, Iran's foreign minister, Abbas Araghchi, addressed the summit, appealing to BRICS countries to help resist U.S. and Israeli attacks.
5: To virtually everyone in this room, our resistance against U.S. bullying is not an unfamiliar battle. So many of us encounter slight variations of the same repugnant coercion. It is high time for us to jointly step up and work towards making clear that those practices belong in the dustbin of history. Today, our nations are closer to one another than ever before, and we cannot ignore the common and dangerous challenge we all face.
0: President Trump's departed China after a two-day state visit to Beijing, where he met with President Xi Jinping. Their meeting failed to secure a breakthrough in efforts to forge a U.S. peace deal with Iran or to reopen traffic through the Strait of Hormuz. On the flight back from China, President Trump told reporters he has not yet decided on whether he will move forward with a new $14 billion arms package for Taiwan. During their talk, Xi warned Trump that differences over Taiwan could lead to conflict between China and the United States. CIA Director John Ratcliffe traveled to Havana on Thursday to meet with Cuban officials as the Trump administration ramps up pressure on Cuba. Ratcliffe's trip came a day after Cuba announced its run out of diesel and fuel oil due to the U.S. blockade and sanctions. For decades, the CIA has carried out covert operations inside Cuba, from orchestrating the Bay of Pigs invasion to repeatedly attempting to assassinate the late leader Fidel Castro. Meanwhile, the Trump administration is reportedly taking steps to indict Castro's 94-year-old brother Raul, who served as Cuban president from 2008 to 2018. In related news, more than 30 House Democrats have signed a letter urging the Trump administration not to take military action against Cuba and to lift the blockade. On Lebanon's Lebanon's national news agency reports, an Israeli double-tap strike on a car earlier today killed two men and damaged three ambulances. It followed an overnight bombing by Israel that killed four people in a house in the town of Haruf. UNICEF reports at least 59 children in Lebanon have been killed or wounded by Israeli strikes over the past week, despite a U.S.-brokered ceasefire that was supposed to have taken effect in April. The latest attacks came as Lebanese and Israeli officials in Washington began a third round of U.S.-brokered direct talks on Thursday. Hezbollah is not participating. In Jerusalem, Israeli nationalists chanted death to Arabs and may your villages burn on Thursday as they joined a state-sponsored march near the Damascus Gate in the Old City to mark the 59th anniversary of Israel's capture and annexation of East Jerusalem. Several journalists were harassed and assaulted as mobs of Israelis attacked Palestinians in Jerusalem's Muslim quarter, vandalizing storefronts and throwing items at bystanders. This comes as the UN Children's Fund, UNICEF, said Thursday, Israeli soldiers and settlers have killed 70 Palestinian children in the occupied West Bank and East Jerusalem since early 2025, amounting to around one child killed per week. Another 850 children were injured by UNICEF by Israeli attacks during that period. This is UNICEF spokesperson James Elder.
6: March 2026 saw the highest number of Palestinians injured by settler attacks in the last 20 years. And we're seeing attacks become increasingly coordinated. So documented incidents include children shot, stabbed, children beaten, and children pepper sprayed.
0: Today, Palestinians around the world are commemorating what they call Nakba Day. Nakba means the catastrophe in Arabic. It was 78 years ago that over 750,000 Palestinians were violently displaced from hundreds of towns and villages in Palestine and thousands more killed during the creation of the State of Israel. After headlines, we'll speak with Mohammed Shahada, writer and analyst from Gaza. Then we'll speak with Israeli-American Holocaust scholar Omer Bartov. His new book, What Went Wrong, Israel. In Ukraine, a Russian missile attack on a Kyiv apartment building has killed at least 24 people. It was one of the deadliest Russian attacks on Kyiv since the war began. The dead included three children. Another 47 people were injured. Meanwhile, a massive fire broke out at one of Russia's largest oil refineries following a Ukrainian drone attack. A separate drone strike targeted a Russian gas plant. The head of the U.S. Border Patrol resigned Thursday, effective immediately. Michael Banks had served as Border Patrol chief since January 2025, overseeing the Trump administration's violent mass deportation efforts and the deployment of mass federal agents to U.S. cities. In a statement, Banks said his sudden departure would give him, quote, time to enjoy family and life, unquote. His resignation came just weeks after the Washington Examiner reported Banks had bragged to Border Patrol colleagues about paying for sex with prostitutes while traveling in Colombia and Thailand over the course of a decade, prompting an investigation into the claims that ended abruptly last year while Kristi Noem served as Homeland Security Secretary. A federal judge in Washington, D.C. has ordered the Trump administration to return a Colombian woman to the United States after ICE deported her to the Democratic Republic of Congo in April, a country to which she has no ties. District Court Judge Richard Leon ruled that Adriana Maria Quiroz Zapata had likely been sent to the DRC unlawfully, since Congolese officials refused to accept her on medical grounds. She was sent to the DRC anyway. In February, a federal judge ruled that so-called third country deportations are unlawful violations of due process. But in March, An appeals court put the ruling on hold while the Trump administration continues legal challenges. The U.S. Supreme Court's blocked a lower court ruling that would have cut off nationwide mail and telehealth access to the abortion medication mifepristone. The 7-2 ruling on the court's shadow docket preserves the FDA's 2023 policy that lifted a requirement to prescribe mifepristone in person. The ACLU's Reproductive Freedom Project said in a statement, quote, "While it's good news that for now, patients can continue to get this safe medication by mail and at pharmacies, as they have for more than 5 years, we all know abortion opponents are continuing their unpopular and baseless attacks," unquote. ABC News is reporting President Trump is set to drop his $10 billion lawsuit against the Internal Revenue Service in exchange for the creation of a taxpayer-funded $1.7 billion fund to compensate allies of Trump who claim they were improperly targeted by the Biden administration. Under the plan, recipients of the money could include individuals charged in the January 6th insurrection and entities associated with President Trump himself. Meanwhile, Democratic Congressmember Jamie Raskin is introducing a package of anti-corruption bills aimed at putting new checks on the White House. A jury in Chicago has ordered Boeing to pay nearly $50 million to the family of Samia Stumo, which had filed a wrongful death lawsuit against Boeing. Stumo was killed in 2019 aboard a Boeing 737 MAX jet in Ethiopia. The crash came months after another Boeing 737 MAX crashed in Indonesia. Together, the crashes killed 346 people. Samia Stumo was a 24-year-old working in global health development. Her mother, Nadia Milleron, is running for Congress for a second time as an independent in Massachusetts. Samia Stumo was the grandniece of Ralph Nader. In Bolivia, indigenous groups, miners, and unions are leading nationwide protest strikes and roadblocks, demanding the resignation of the Bolivian president, Rodrigo Paz, amid the country's worsening economic and fuel crisis. The protest began over a new law that would have undermined peasant and indigenous land rights. The law was repealed on Wednesday, but the protests are continuing.
7: We demand the immediate resignation of this treasonous and incapable government because they want to govern us with decrees. We won't allow that. We'll fight to the death, brothers, to remove this treasonous government. Onward to victory.
0: And in Oklahoma, Richard Glossop walked out of the Oklahoma State Penitentiary on Thursday after nearly 30 years on death row for a murder he insists he did not commit. Glossop previously faced execution 9 times and ate his last meal 3 times before last-minute intervention saved his life. He was freed after a judge granted him a retrial and allowed his release on a $500,000 bond. Richard Glossop spoke briefly to reporters outside the prison that had held him since 1998.
8: Yeah, I'm just thankful for my wife and my attorneys and just happy. Yeah. Just really happy.
9: Extremely grateful.
0: In February, the U.S. Supreme Court ruled Glossop was entitled to a new trial due to errors in his original prosecution. Oklahoma's attorney general says he's planning to retry Glossop for murder but would not pursue the death penalty. And those are some of the headlines. This is Democracy Now!, democracynow.org. Coming up, we talk about Israel and Palestine. Stay with us.

0: Massive Will, performed by ML in our Democracy Now! Studio. This is Democracy Now!, democracynow.org, the War and Peace Report. I'm Amy Goodman in New York, joined by Democracy Now!'s Juan Gonzalez in Chicago. Hi, Juan.
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0: Today, Palestinians in Gaza and around the world are commemorating what Palestinians refer to as Nakba Day. Nakba means the catastrophe in Arabic. It was 78 years ago that some 750,000 Palestinians were violently displaced and dispossessed from hundreds of towns and villages in Palestine, thousands more killed during the creation of the State of Israel. In Gaza, Palestinians marked the grim anniversary amidst reports that Israel dramatically increased its attacks on Gaza during April, despite a U.S.-brokered ceasefire last October in the occupied West Bank. UNICEF, the United Nations Children Fund, said Israeli soldiers and settlers have killed 70 Palestinian children since early last year, amounting to around one child killed per week. Another 850 children were injured by Israeli attacks during this past year. In 1948, Mustafa al-Jazar was just 5 years old when he had to flee his village of Yibna, now Yavna, in Israel. He's now 83 and lives in a tent in Khan Yunis, Gaza.
2: In 1948, I was psychologically at ease in my land, in my home, with my neighbors, my siblings, my parents. Our life was comfortable, comfortable and not miserable. When we were displaced from Yibna in 1948, we entered hell, searching for water and food until the United Nations Refugee Agency set up tents and houses for us. But even then, we had some kind of stability, not like today. Today, until this very hour, is harder, much harder than our displacement in 1948, a thousand times harder.
0: Meanwhile, Israeli Prime Minister Benjamin Netanyahu confirmed Thursday that Israel is now occupying 60% of the Gaza Strip. The future of Gaza and its people rests now with the international so-called Board of Peace, which was created and is chaired by President Trump and has been recognized by the UN. The Board of Peace lead envoy for Gaza said earlier this week that the phased ceasefire deal was stalled over Hamas not yet disarming, but that Hamas could still have a political role in Gaza. For more, we're joined by Mohammed Shihada, writer and analyst from Gaza, visiting fellow at the European Council on Foreign Relations. His recent piece for 972 magazine is headlined Gaza's Disarmament Trap. Mohammed, thank you so much for being with us. Can you talk about the significance of this day and then go into what you call Gaza's disarmament trap?
3: Thank you so much, Amy, for having me back. So the significance of today is twofold. Number one, Israel made a gamble that what they called the old of Palestinians will die and the young will forget, they will move on. And today marks that in Palestinian memory, this day is still alive. We know our villages, exactly where our homes that we were uprooted from, and we can locate all of it on a map. We still hold to even the keys of the homes from which we were expelled and our properties that were stolen by Israel. You see, basically, Israel tried since 1948 until today to destroy us as a people, as a group, and they failed at it. Our people are still there, resilient. And the second thing that it marks is continuity of the Nakba. The Nakba is not a single passing event. It is a process that started in 1948, deliberately designed to ethnically cleanse the maximum amount of our historic Palestine of its Palestinian population, destroy our ability to exist as a group, and establish instead Israeli Jewish presence on our lands, villages, and even the graves of our forefathers. Every act that you saw in Gaza over the last 2 years, every atrocity, the mass rape, the destruction of entire cities and villages, the wiping out of everything, the systematic capturing of people as human shields and hostages, the destruction of the basic infrastructure that holds the ability for organized human existence to last in Gaza. All of it started in 1948. The difference between then and now are two things. Israel has accelerated it 10 times as aggressively, 10 times as viciously in Gaza. The number of people they murdered is over 10 times those that were killed in 1948. And number two, Israel stopped being sort of in denial mode about it. So in 48 and the following years, Israel kept denying the Nakba, the existence of Palestinians as a group, as a nation. They kept saying that we fled out of our own homes, out of our own will. Now it's no longer denial. Now this veneer of civility has fallen off. The mask was taken off. And now it's a matter of national pride in Israel to brag about annihilating Palestinians. The word lahashmid, annihilate, genocide, is the one that I heard most repeated by Israeli pundits, leaders, politicians, members of parliament, ministers, and even the prime minister when he invoked Amalek, basically a biblical reference to a population that should be completely exterminated. Now, the other issue here is what you described as the disarmament trap, the headline of my article. The idea there is that for the last 6 months, there was this Trump deal of 20 items. Only one item was ever fulfilled. That is the release of Israeli captives and hostages in Gaza. Nothing else. Even the reciprocal release of Palestinian captives, it was never fulfilled. There is still about 300 Palestinian children that are held in Israeli dungeons and close to 100 Palestinian women that are held hostage, never released. Israel has been bombing Gaza every day. Food has been restricted. Israel was supposed to allow temporary shelters, homes, a new government into Gaza. They didn't allow any of this. So basically, in the midst of the Iran war, the U.S. and Israel thought that they can impose new conditions on Palestinians, on Hamas, basically asking for surrender, or else the war, the military campaign, the genocide would be resumed to full force. So Nikolai Miladinov, the high representative of the Trump so-called Board of Peace, went to meet with Hamas's leadership in Egypt, along with other Palestinian factions, and he proposed the following: that they need to disarm completely, unilaterally, thoroughly, unrequitedly. And after 250 days of that full disarmament of everything, down to nail clippers, down to pepper sprays, down to batons, pistols, Kalashnikovs, after all of it is gone, 250 days later, Israel would withdraw from Gaza. It's like a pie in the sky, trust me, bro, kind of sentiment. And he told them that if you don't accept that capitulation dictate, that Israel would be absolved of all of its obligations under the Trump deal, and that they would be given a free hand to resume the military operations in Gaza.
1: Mohammed, could you talk about the situation in Gaza right now, where Israel is still occupying more than half of the territory and forcing 2 million people into just a sliver of land along the coast?
3: So basically, as you mentioned, Israel has occupied and retains over 60% of Gaza that is fully depopulated. Not a single soul is allowed there. It's way deadlier. It's marked by what is called the Yellow Line, and it's way deadlier than the Berlin Wall. Anyone even coming in close proximity or 300 meters away from that invisible line that is not marked on the ground is shot immediately. There was a debate in the Israeli government about shooting children that are playing near that line that would accidentally come close to the line. And an Israeli minister put a concrete example of children coming close to the line riding donkeys or horses or mules. And one Israeli minister, Itamar Ben-Gvir, said, shoot them, shoot them, shoot to kill. And another Israeli minister, Dudi Amsalem, asked him a technical question in return. He said, who should we shoot first, the donkeys or the children? That is the level of atrocity with that yellow line. There's this famous Moshe Dayan, the Israeli defense minister, this famous quote from 1967, in which he said, we will tell Palestinians we have no solution. Whoever wants to live here shall live like dogs, otherwise they should leave. In fact, after the Israeli genocide in Gaza, people in there are treated way worse than animals, way worse than dogs. There were headlines about Germany rescuing donkeys in the middle of the genocide instead of any medical evacuation of cancer patients or children, double amputee children. There's the Israeli protocol that allows them to shoot to kill every single living soul in Gaza aside from animals. If it's a dog, you're only allowed to shoot it if it poses a threat to your life. If it's any other Palestinians, shoot to kill freely. That is the protocol. The other dimension is basically the entire population squeezed in less than 40%, pushed increasingly towards the sea, the ocean, without any basic necessities for human survival. Medicine, it's heavily restricted. Tents banned. Temporary shelter is not allowed. Even the new government that's supposed to take over from Hamas remains a government in exile in Egypt. So the overall result, and this is not polemic, I mean this literally, the luckiest person that I know in Gaza, my friend Anas. I hope he's safe. His daughter is about 4 years old. Anas is living in a home in a destroyed, bombed-out building. It's a seven-story residential building. He lives on the first floor. The apartment doesn't have any doors or windows. Most of the walls have either fully collapsed or partially collapsed. There is a huge hole in the ceiling in the living room and in the floor. It's from a 2,000-pound Israeli bomb they dropped on Gaza, and on that tower in specific, and it didn't explode. The area is infested with mice, rats, scorpions, cockroaches, flies, mosquitoes. So Anna sleeps at night with one eye open to prevent rats and mice from biting and nibbling at his only daughter's feet and hands. The disease infestation in there, the disease outbreak, is so endemic that every single person I know in Gaza has had food poisoning, intestinal diseases, diarrhea, fever, almost 10 times within the last 6 months. And Anas is considered the luckiest person that I know there, although that building might collapse at any second. It was bombed from the top, bombed from the bottom, bombed from both sides. It's riddled with holes. But at least he's living in a building that's still standing. The entire population, over 90% of them, are living on the street in plastic wrappers. It's not even a tent. It's a plastic wrapper. And Israel doesn't allow tents into Gaza, actual tents that are capable of protecting the population from the rain or the heat, because they said the tiny amount of aluminum that goes into supporting the tent structure might be recycled by Hamas and turned into weapons of mass destruction. It's lunatic. So it is the Moshe Dayan policy. Let them live as dogs or under creatures, worse than dogs. Otherwise, they should leave.
1: And Mohammed, I wanted to ask you, what's been the response of Hamas and the other resistance groups to this demand of total disarmament?
3: The response was basically twofold. Number one, they said, we cannot talk to you about phase two of the Trump plan if phase one was never fulfilled. How do we trust that Israel would fulfill phase two if they violated every single clause of their obligations under the first phase? The humanitarian aid, the issue with seizing military operations, bombing, the issue with seizing more land, withdrawal. If Israel reneged on every single one of those commitments, what would stop them from reneging and violating other commitments that you put on the table? So that was number one. Number two, they said, we are willing to engage in a process of decommissioning. Decommissioning over the Northern Ireland model. In Northern Ireland, if you might recall, the Good Friday Agreement was signed in 1998. The full disarmament of the IRA and the Ulsters was not completed until a decade later. What happened to the weapons in those 10 years is basically a strict policy of mutual cessation of hostilities. All weapons were stored in warehouses, a strict policy of no use, no production, no display of any weaponry. All of it is hidden away. And the weapons functioned as a card of leverage or an insurance card, a guarantee that the deal would be fulfilled. The bottom line of that Northern Ireland agreement was that decommissioning was not the prerequisite, the precondition to peace. It was the outcome of it. And for Hamas and every other Palestinian faction in Cairo, they said, we are willing to destroy all of this weaponry, throw it in the ocean, give it to Israel, give it to whoever, if we get a Palestinian state, if we get a credible pathway to Palestinian statehood. That answer was slammed by Israel and by the U.S. as, quote, maximalist, extremist, unrealistic, lunatic. The realistic proposal that Israel is putting on the table is surrender, capitulate, become fully defenseless, weaponless, and entrust the very army that carried out a genocide against you to be merciful towards you once you are an easier target than you ever were before.
0: My last question to you, Mohammed, is about the Israeli government threatening to file a defamation lawsuit against the New York Times. After the paper published a column by Nicholas Kristof headlined "The Silence That Meets the Rape of Palestinians," Kristof detailed what he described as a, quote, pattern of widespread Israeli sexual violence against men, women, and even children carried out by soldiers, settlers, interrogators, and prison guards. Nicholas Kristof also wrote about reports alleging Israeli authorities have used dogs to sexually abuse prisoners. Kristof interviewed Palestinian victims and cited other reports, including findings from the United Nations. Israeli Prime Minister Benjamin Netanyahu claimed the New York Times, quote, defamed the soldiers of Israel and perpetuated a blood libel about rape, unquote. The New York Times defended Kristof's reporting and said Israel's threat is, quote, part of a well-worn political playbook that aims to undermine independent reporting and stifle journalism. I'm going to also ask the Israeli-American historian of the Holocaust, Omer Bartov, about this in our next segment. But Mohammed Shahada, we're going to end with you on this.
3: Thank you.
0: Can you respond?
3: So basically, with the sexual assault on Palestinians, it goes back as far as 1948. You have admission on the record by David Ben-Gurion, Israel's founding father, of multiple rape incidents against Palestinians. You have Benny Morris, Israel's top historian, that documented systematic rape of Palestinians in 48. And ever since, incidents have been continuous. I remember my first case documenting it, I think around 2015, of an Israeli rape when I was working at a human rights organization, was a woman in Jerusalem called Hadil Hashlamon. She was murdered by the IDF. They claimed that she was trying to carry out a stabbing attack, although there was no credible evidence of any knife or any weapon in the area. And they put her lifeless body in a jeep, stripped her bottom half, and took pictures of it and circulated it on WhatsApp along with the captions, "She should have chosen better shavers," with an ad for Gillette, the shavers. So that was the first incident that I documented myself about over a decade ago. With the incidents that Christoph documented in the New York Times article, they were already documented in multiple reports by the United Nations, by Israel's own top human rights watchdogs like B'Tselem and Physicians for Human Rights. They were documented by other newspapers like 972, The Guardian, Haaretz, the Israeli top newspaper. We saw it on camera, the rape incident that was documented by Israeli soldiers, and we saw what happened after, that ministers, government leaders, members of Knesset, they stormed the military base in which five soldiers were held over raping a Palestinian on camera, and they tried to break those soldiers free. We saw then Israeli rabbis, television hosts, hosting the rapists and blessing them and praising them as heroes. We saw Israeli public opinion polls that showed over 65% of Jewish Israelis expressed support for those five rapists and said they should not be

0: Palestinians in prison. He brags about it. So in the face of this consistent evidence, denying it is absolutely foolish. The last point is about the allegation of rape by dogs. I've seen this insane Israeli talking point of denying the basic plausibility of such assault happening, which is, Amy, is virtually and literally a denial of the Holocaust, because we know that Nazi commanders were using dogs to rape Jewish victims. We know that in Chile, they were also training dogs to rape victims as well. So we see Israel that is more than willing to cast doubt on the Holocaust, to whitewash its genocide in Gaza, rather than to admitting to their own mistake or promising even a sham investigation. It shows that they're panicking absolutely.
1: Mohammed Shahada, I want to thank you for being with us, writer and analyst from Gaza, visiting fellow at the European Council on Foreign Relations. We'll link to your piece in 972 magazine headlined Gaza's Disarmament Trap. Coming up, the Israeli-American Holocaust scholar Omer Bartov. He has a new book. It's called Israel, What Went Wrong. We'll also speak to Israeli journalist Gidon Levy in Tel Aviv. Stay with us.

0: Years of Lies by Ahmet Ali Aslan. This is Democracy Now!, democracynow.org, The War and Peace Report. I'm Amy Goodman with Juan Gonzalez. Israel, What Went Wrong? That's the title of a new book by the renowned Israeli-American Holocaust scholar and historian Omer Bartov. In late 2023, Professor Bartov published a widely cited article in which he said it's very likely that war crimes and crimes against humanity are happening in Gaza, but concluded then that, quote, there is no proof that genocide is taking place, unquote. Then in 2025, he sent shockwaves through academic and legal circles by reversing his position, publishing an essay in the New York Times headlined, I'm a genocide scholar. I know it when I see it. That Israel has committed or is committing genocide in Gaza is a conclusion that's been reached by many international bodies, including the UN Human Rights Council's Independent Commission of Inquiry, the International Association of Genocide Scholars, the Lemkin Institute for Genocide Prevention, Genocide Watch, Doctors Without Borders, the leading Israeli human rights organization, B'Tselem, Amnesty International, Human Rights Watch, and many others. Governments have also come to this conclusion, including South Africa, which has brought a formal case against Israel in the International Court of Justice. In his new book, Israel, What Went Wrong, Professor Omer Bartov asks, quote, how is it possible that a state founded in the immediate aftermath of the Holocaust stands today credibly accused of perpetrating large-scale war crimes, forcible displacement of civilian populations, and crimes against humanity? By what bitter cunning of history, he asks. Omer Bartov is the Dean's Professor of Holocaust and Genocide Studies at Brown University, has been described by the U.S. Holocaust Memorial Museum as one of the world's leading specialists on the subject of genocide. Welcome back to Democracy Now!, Professor Bartov.
1: Thanks so much for having me, Amy.
0: So if you could start off by answering your title of your book, Israel, What Went Wrong?
1: Yes, so I wrote the whole book about that. And of course, it's not just one thing. It's a process. But I'm interested in the process from the beginning of Zionism in the late 19th century, which was really a movement that tried to liberate, emancipate the vast majority of Jewry, about 80% of world Jewry, which was living in East Central Europe, from increasing oppression, increasing violence, the rise of ethno-nationalism.

0: nationalism. And what Zionism tried to do was to, in many ways, copy what those ethno-national movements surrounding the Jews were doing. That is to declare that the Jews, too, were a people with a right of self-determination and to liberate them from being a persecuted minority. Of course, the issue was that Jews could not claim any territory in Eastern Europe. And the result was that Zionism suggested that Jews go back to their ancestral homeland, historical, mythical, religious, in what Jews called Eretz Israel, the land of Israel. And once Jews started coming there, this process of liberation became also a process of settler colonialism, of encroaching on the land of people who were already living there, that is, Arab Palestinians. So during the 1920s and 30s, you have these two aspects of Zionism happening at the same time. One is that Jews are persecuted and increasingly at risk for their own existence in Europe, and fewer countries willing to take them in. This country, the United States, closed its gates of immigration already in the early 1920s.
1: The Voyage of the Damned.
0: Exactly. And in that sense, Zionism could say, well, we are providing a safe haven to the Jews. And hundreds of thousands of Jews actually migrated to Palestine, not all of them because they were Zionists, but because they were seeking some refuge in the 20s and 30s. But at the same time, these very same people who are coming to Palestine are beginning to encroach on Palestinian lands. And that creates a conflict between Jews and Palestinians. It leads to the creation of a Palestinian national movement that claims also self-determination and wants to create a Palestinian national home there. To my mind, and that's what I try to argue in the book, in 1948, that is the crucial moment. We heard before, of course, this is the 78th anniversary of the Nakba, of the expulsion of the Palestinians. In 1948, the State of Israel is created. And that state is faced with a choice. Does it make itself into a normal state? Does it fulfill its promise in its own proclamation of a state to issue a constitution that would provide equality to all its citizens, would define its borders, and would create a legal framework within which it would operate, a constitution that might have also led to some kind of restitution of coming to terms with the events of the Nakba, with the ethnic cleansing of the Palestinians. But the state decides not to do that. And instead, Zionism becomes a different thing. It becomes the ideology of the state. And over time, although this was not predetermined, and we can't say that everything had to happen, but over time, Zionism becomes increasingly militaristic, centralized, expansionist, racist, and as we've seen since October 2023, genocidal. And as such, it really loses its very, its very legitimacy as a political ideology.
2: And Professor, you grew up as a Zionist. You served in the IDF during the 1973 war. Yet you've now said that Zionism is not reformable. Would you still consider yourself a Zionist, or would you describe your own position now as one of anti-Zionism?
0: Yeah, that's a good question. Look, as I was trying to say, I think if you understand Zionism as the claim the Jews made already in the late 19th century, that Jews, like all other people, have a right of self-determination. While I myself, and I've written two books on that, am not a great supporter of nationalism, if you make that claim, then you have to be consistent. That is, if you support the right of self-determination for Jews, you would support it for anyone else, including, of course, for Palestinians. The one right you do not have with self-determination is to exercise it while oppressing or removing others from the land that you claim to be your own. So I would not define myself as anti-Zionist in the sense that I think that all groups, including Jews, have a right of self-determination. I do think, however, that Zionism, as it has evolved and what it has become now, is no longer supportable. I don't think that one can reform it anymore. And I think that the state of Israel, if it wants to become again a normal state, if it wants to be a member of the international community, it must discard Zionism, it must put it on the garbage heap of history, and it must redefine itself going all the way back to 1948. In other words, it has to find a way, together with Palestinians, of how these two groups that live there, 7 million Jews and 7 million Palestinians, how they can share the space. And the kind of dreams, the kinds of policies that are being pursued by the Israeli government today under the mantle of this kind of fanatical, messianic, racist, and Jewish supremacist Zionism, what they try to do is to empty the land of the Palestinians. That's what happened in Gaza. It was an attempt to ethnically cleanse the Palestinians. Israel denied the Nakba and then said that he was doing a second Nakba in Gaza. That failed, of course. The Palestinians are still there, although living, as we just heard, under absolutely atrocious conditions in only a sliver of what was, before the war, one of the most congested areas of the world. But that failure of ethnic cleansing meant that Israel actually conducted the genocidal operation there. That has to be discarded. No one is leaving that place, not the Palestinians, not the Jews. They have to find a way to share it rather than Israel trying to cleanse the territory, both of Gaza and, of course, as we know, also ongoing creeping ethnic cleansing in the West Bank.
1: I wanted to bring into this conversation, in addition to Brown University Holocaust scholar Omer Bartov, author of the new book, Israel, What Went Wrong, I want to bring in Gideon Levy from Tel Aviv, award-winning Israeli journalist who writes for Haaretz. His recent piece is headlined, Zionism Didn't Go Wrong. It was always built this way. If you can respond to Professor Bartov and make the argument you made in your piece.
3: Absolutely. Thank you for having me, Amy. I can't agree more with my friend Omer Bartov, Professor Bartov, except of two small remarks which I noted in my piece. The first of them is, and we just heard Professor Bartov now, hesitating, and I understand this hesitation. It's emotionally a very painful process. But he's hesitating in defining himself as an anti-Zionist. And in the same time, he has so much critic, very justified critic, about Zionism. And he comes to the conclusion that Zionism must vanish. So either or, I mean, so either you are anti-Zionist because it's terrible, or you are a Zionist and you can live with it. But I believe that Omer Bartov cannot live, and he says it very clearly. And therefore, there is no room for this hesitation, even though emotionally I went through the same process for an Israeli who was brought up, and Omer and me are the same age. We were brought up in the same city, Tel Aviv. I guess our childhood was quite similar. For us to release ourselves from Zionism is extremely painful. The second remark, which in my view is more important, is the belief of Omer that Zionism was very justified and had good reason for legitimacy, and Israel has a legitimacy, and then something went wrong. While I'm claiming that from the very beginning, Zionism took a wrong direction. Because the Jews who came to Palestine, like my parents and Omer's parents, had no other place to go, and it was for them really a safe haven. It was a real, the only place they can rescue themselves. But this could have been done in a different way. You don't come to a neighborhood and turn back to the people who lived there centuries before you. And what Zionism did from the very beginning, not it went wrong. It started wrong without the belief or the conviction that we can live together. Zionism never really tried to live Palestinians. It was always to conquer them, to transfer them, to take their jobs, to take their lives, to take their properties in order to become the only people who lives between the river and the sea. And here we really differ because not something went wrong. something started wrong.
1: Of your response.
0: Yes, look, I mean, I also agree with most of what my friend Gideon says. Zionism begins precisely like the movements to which it was responding. That is, there was a rise of ethno-nationalism in Eastern Europe. Polish ethno-nationalism, Ukrainian ethno-nationalism, Lithuanian, Latvian, and, of course, German. And it emulated exactly these kinds of ideological notions. The only difference was that the Jews, being a minority in Europe, could not realize their ethno-nationalism in Eastern Europe because they had no claim, no stake on the land there. Once they came to Palestine, they started doing exactly what other ethno-nationalisms were doing. And as we know, that was a very violent process in Eastern Europe where hundreds of thousands, millions of people were removed. Ethnic cleansing was the norm. Populations were unmixed. And Zionism started doing precisely that also in Palestine. But because it moved to Palestine, it moved the Jews to Palestine, it became also a settler colonial movement because these Jews moved from one continent to another and were trying to take over that land. The goal of Zionism from the very beginning was to stop the existence of Jews as a minority, to create a Jewish majority state. That was the conclusion that they reached because as a minority in Europe, they came under greater and greater threat. So yes, of course, Zionism, like all ethno-national movements, had violence built into it from the very beginning. And at the same time, until the state was created, those people who came to Palestine in the 20s and 30s, like Gideon's parents, like my mother, we know that had they not left, they would have been murdered. Both Gideon and I would not have been born at all. Had our grandparents not decided to leave Europe and to come there, everybody who was left behind was killed. That's why I say there was a moment when the state was created that a choice faced those who created that state. And they made the wrong choice. They could have created a different state. It would not have been perfect, and no states are. It would not have been perfectly just, and no states are. But there, it definitely made the wrong choice, and that choice determined much of what occurred afterwards. It could have been also corrected over time. The Oslo process was a moment in which people in Israel actually talked about a state of all its citizens. But it failed. In 1995, Rabin, who was a general and was not a great peacenik, but had come to a conclusion that the occupation was no longer supported. In 1995, he was assassinated. He was assassinated because of incitement by Benjamin Netanyahu, who has his blood on his hands to this day. That killed that process and accelerated what we are seeing now as an attempt to entirely empty the land of its Palestinian population. It will fail. It will not succeed. Because this sumut by Palestinians will continue. Palestinians will hold on to their land. I would say that only going backward and only arguing Zionism was wrong from the beginning, what we need to do now is to think about a future. And that future is a future for both Jews, who are also not leaving. Most of them will stay there. For both Jews and Palestinians to find a way to share that space. That is where the conversation, to my mind, has to move now.
2: And Gideon Levy, your response, but also you've talked about the conquest of labor that occurred in the Zionist possession long before the creation of the state, and this whole issue of how would Israelis create, or how would Jews create a state where in a territory they were still at that time a minority?
3: Yeah, it's a very complicated question to answer. But for sure, fighting the natives is not the only option. It could have gone hand to hand. And there were times in which there were quite many Palestinians and some Jews who dreamt about such a possibility. An organization like Brit Shalom of Jewish intellectuals who believe that we should, from the very beginning, try to do it together. and not by force and not by pushing the Palestinians away from here. Now, the main problem of the whole thing is not 48 anymore, because 48, as we all know, is over. The problem is that this very same attitude, this very same policy, never stopped ever since 48. And when you go today to the West Bank, you see exactly the same scenes like in the 20s, in the 30s, in the 40s, the very same scenes with the same cruel, violent methods. Now we are not talking anymore about getting a Jewish state. Now we are not talking anymore about being a majority. Now it's pure colonialism and racism with the pure ambition, which is declared and admitted, a pure Jewish state between the river and the sea. This is Zionism today, and with this, I cannot live.
1: I wanted to end by asking the same question I put to Mohammed Shahada about the Israeli government threatening to file a defamation lawsuit against the New York Times. This is after the paper published a column by Nicholas Kristof headlined "The Silence That Meets the Rape of Palestinians." Kristof details, quote, "the pattern of widespread Israeli sexual violence against men, women, and even children carried out by soldiers, settlers, interrogators, and prison guards." He also wrote about reports alleging dogs were used to sexually abuse Palestinian prisoners. And I wanted to get both your responses very quickly on this. Professor Bartov.
0: Well, I mean, I want to say, just as Mohammed was saying, this is well known. I'm glad that the New York Times published information about that, but in Israel it's been well known. The Minister of National Security, Itamar Ben-Gvir, has been photographed visiting Israeli jails, humiliating on TV, Palestinian prisoners. That has become the policy of the country, to abuse, to humiliate, to rape systematically. And what I find, I would say, particularly appalling is that in Israel, and that's part of what happens when a society becomes a genocidal society, generally speaking, apart from some articles in Haaretz and in Plus 972, no one is speaking out. The Physicians Association in Israel has not spoken out. The Bar Association in Israel has not spoken out. Academic associations have not spoken out. University presidents have not. The media is not really interested in that. That is, what you see is a brutalization of Israeli society, a kind of joy at this kind of horror that is happening all over Israeli jails.
1: And we just have 30 seconds, but Gideon Levy, that same question. How Israeli society, as you're in Tel Aviv, is responding to this New York Times report and Israel's threat to sue the Times?
3: And that it is reacting to all the just accusation against Israel by attacking the messenger. Nicola Kristof is a great journalist. I believe to every word he writes, but he's not the only one, as Omar just mentioned, and the only way to fight it for Israel is to attack the messenger instead of looking upon ourselves, looking at the mirror, realize that in our jails there is a real barbaric catastrophe, and to draw the lessons out of it.
1: We have to leave it there. I thank you very much, Gideon Levy, award-winning Israeli journalist for Haaretz, speaking to us from Tel Aviv. And Omer Bartov, Dean's Professor of Holocaust and Genocide Studies at Brown University. His new book, Israel, What Went Wrong? Israeli-American scholar described by the U.S. Holocaust Memorial Museum as one of the world's leading specialists on the subject of genocide. That does it for our show. Happy birthday to Nicole Shanitzer. I'll be in Atlanta tonight for a screening of Steal the Story, Please, about Democracy Now! At the Tara Theater, and then in Houston, Texas, for a benefit screening for KPFT at the River Oaks Theater. Then finally to Austin. Check our website at democracynow.org. I'm Amy Goodman with Juan Gonzalez.
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4: What's the difference between a killing and a murder?
5: Is there ever such a thing as unintended consequences?
4: If you intend to cook, do you also intend the dirty dishes?
5: Welcome to Philosophy Talk, the program that questions everything.
4: Except your intelligence. I'm Ray Briggs.
5: And I'm Josh Landy. We're coming to you via the studios of KALW San Francisco Bay Area.
4: Continuing conversations that begin at Philosopher's Corner on the Stanford campus, where Josh teaches philosophy.
5: And at the University of Chicago, where Ray teaches philosophy.
4: Today, it's the next episode in our Wise Women series, generously supported by a grant from the National Endowment for the Humanities. We're exploring the life and thought of Elizabeth Anscombe.
5: Anscombe is such an interesting figure and a hugely important philosopher from the 20th century. She worked on so many different topics: history, metaphysics, religion, language. Maybe above all, she was a pioneering figure in the philosophy of action.
4: Yeah, that's an area of philosophy that asks questions like, what's the difference between doing something on purpose and just having it happen?
5: Right, like if you're on a subway train and there's a sudden jolt and some guy bumps into you, you're not going to be that fussed about it. But if the train's standing still at the station and he bumps into you on purpose, that's a whole different story.
4: Those two things are really different. And you know, Josh, I can tell you exactly what the difference is. If he does it on purpose, he's there thinking to himself, I don't like that guy, I'm going to bump into him. Hey, he probably read your book on Proust.
5: Well, if it's about my Proust book, then I guess fair enough. You know, what am I going to say back to that? But the way you describe it, Ray, I don't know. It seems a little misleading to me. I mean, you imagine this guy forming a sentence in his head about how much he hates me and loathes my book. Is that how it actually is in real life? We don't go around speaking sentences to ourselves all the time. I'm going to make a cup of tea. I'm going to think about Anscombe. I'm going to say something to my friend Ray.
4: Okay, the thought doesn't have to be in words, but there does have to be a thought, right? That's what distinguishes the guy who hates your chapter on the Madeleine from the guy who's just thrown into you by a bumpy bit of track.
5: Okay, but now imagine there's someone else on the train. She's in a hurry to get to an interview. And as soon as the train stops, she rushes out the door, bumping into me on the way. So the Proust hater guy was aggressive on purpose. But how about her? Did this nice person intend to bump into me?
4: Well, yes, obviously. She moved her body through space in a particular trajectory, and that trajectory collided with your body. And what's more, she followed that trajectory deliberately. So yes, she deliberately ran into you.
5: Oh, okay, so here's where Anscombe has a really cool insight. She says there are lots of different ways of describing the same action, and whether or not you did something intentionally depends on how you think about it. So take her most famous example. A bloke is putting water into a well, and that water goes into a house.
4: Okay, sounds like a helpful guy.
5: But you haven't heard the whole story. Turns out that water is poisoned.
4: Oh, sounds like an unhelpful guy.
5: Yeah, but hang on. The people in the house are Nazis.
4: Oh, okay. Now I'm just confused.
5: All right, here's Anscombe's point. We can describe what this bloke is doing in four different ways. He's putting water in a well, he's supplying water to the house, he's poisoning people, he's killing Nazis. Which one is his real intention?
4: Why not all of them?
5: Well, look, imagine he doesn't know the people in the house are Nazis. In that case, he only intends to poison some random people, not to kill a bunch of Nazis. That seems very different.
4: Well, what does that tell us about the woman on the train?
5: Well, that woman also did something you can see in many different ways. She ran towards a door. She rushed to get to her interview. She bumped into a literature professor. So depending on how you describe her action, it looks very different from case to case. And in particular, she only intended some of that stuff. She never meant to spoil my day.
4: Okay, but Josh, the poisoner dude didn't know who was in the house. Whereas the woman on the train, she had all the facts right in front of her. She saw you standing right there. Isn't that a different situation? Didn't she jostle you on purpose?
5: Yeah, I'm starting to feel a little sorry for this fictional character. She did the best she could, Ray. Her main intention was to get that cool job she was interviewing for.
4: But I thought your friend Anscombe doesn't believe in that kind of intention. You can't intend to get the cool job, because whether or not you get the job isn't up to you. It also depends on other people.
5: You know what, Ray? You're right. Now I don't know what to think.
4: Well, fortunately, we have an expert here to help you out. It's Rachel Wiseman, author of The Rutledge Guidebook to Anscombe's Intention.
5: But first, we sent our roving philosophical reporter, Holly J. McDeed, to learn more about Anscombe's life and times. She files this report.
6: We all know Gertrude Elizabeth Margaret Anscombe, the giant in moral philosophy and the philosophy of action.
7: She was obviously a hugely intellectual presence.
6: But maybe not as well as Roger Teichman, a lecturer in philosophy at Oxford. His earliest memories of her don't come from academic papers or books. Teichman met Anscombe when he was just a kid. She was friends with his mom, another philosopher.
7: It was noticeable if you were a child that she was often interested in what you had to say.
6: Anscombe had 7 children of her own. Teichman would often be with them, listening to the adults.
7: I remember this experience of listening to this conversation and then her turning to me and saying, Roger, what do you think about such and such? And being simultaneously flattered and a bit terrified.
6: As he read her work, Teichman noticed how Anscombe would reference or quote children.
7: I think that was significant. She thought that children often had the kind of unspoiled curiosity which is at the kernel of philosophical inquiry, actually.
6: Anscombe was born in 1919 in Limerick, Ireland, and was a bookworm from an early age. As a teenager, she read a lot of theology and philosophy, and started to feel the pull of the Roman Catholic Church. Teichman says this alarmed her parents, who were mainstream Church of England types, but they couldn't stop her. She went to Oxford and married Peter Geech, another Catholic convert.
7: They were both very serious Catholics, and it was the backbone of her spiritual life, obviously.
6: Her religion informed her worldview. In 1956, faculty at Oxford voted to grant an honorary degree to former U.S. President Harry Truman. Anscombe was aghast. Truman had ordered U.S. troops to drop atomic bombs on Japan during World War II. She detailed this objection in a pamphlet called Mr. Truman's Degree.
8: I was not seizing an opportunity to make a gesture of protest at atomic bombs. I vehemently object to our action in offering Mr. Truman honors, because one can share in the guilt of a bad action by praise and flattery, as also by defending it.
7: She basically said, yes, we'd be honoring a murderer if we honored this chap.
9: Garbed in traditional regalia, the former president was cited as Haricum Truman in the Latin of the ceremony, which hailed his courage and his assistance to the Western world following World War II.
7: They were voted down, so he got his honorary degree, but it did attract a lot of attention, and in fact, international attention.
6: Anscombe's willingness to be vocal about her beliefs extended to other causes too, including opposition to abortion.
7: Her views on abortion were—it's a no-no. It's murder. In fact, she was arrested once for turning up at an abortion clinic with one of her daughters, and there's a photograph of her, which was published in the Guardian in 1980-something, being dragged away by a policeman.
6: She was a character, a leopard-skinned trouser, monocle-sporting philosopher, speaking out against abortion and atomic bombs. After Anscombe died in 2001, an obituary in The Guardian described how she was outspoken, often rude, even dubbed Dragon Lady. Roger Teichman puts it this way: she was a colorful figure who didn't suffer fools gladly. She would step on toes, but not those beneath her rank.
7: People of lower rank, students and so on, she was always very nice to, and that's not always the case in academia. Sometimes it works the other way around.
6: Anscombe died in a Cambridge hospital at the age of 81, reciting the rosary and surrounded by her husband and 4 of their children. For Philosophy Talk, I'm Holly J. McDeed.
5: Thanks for that really interesting report, Holly. I'm Josh Landy. With me is my fellow philosopher, Ray Briggs. And today we're asking about the life and thought of Elizabeth Anscombe.
4: We're joined now by Rachel Wiseman. She's a reader in philosophy at the University of Liverpool and co-author of Metaphysical Animals, How Four Women Brought Philosophy Back to Life. Rachel, welcome to Philosophy Talk.
10: Hi, Ray. Hi, Josh. It's great to be here.
5: It's fantastic to have you. So Rachel, you've been working on Anscombe for some time now. What meaning has she had in your life?
10: Anscombe is just the most inspiring and exciting individual, I think. She's a woman philosopher who is a Catholic at a time when there's a lot of anti-Catholic sentiment. She's raising 7 children. She's protesting against Truman being awarded an honorary degree at Oxford University. She's refusing to wear skirts and sort of turning up to lectures in trousers. She's smoking cigars that she sort of picks up out the gutter. So she's just this incredible character. Like, she's this force, you know, you couldn't make up this person. And yet, on top of all of that, she just produced some of the most profound and exciting philosophy, I think, that I've ever read.
4: Yeah, she was such a colorful figure. And one of the things that she's often remembered for is protesting against Harry Truman for dropping the atomic bomb on Hiroshima and Nagasaki. How did her ethical stance on the atomic bomb connect to her theory of intention?
10: Yeah, it's interesting that you put it that way, right? Because actually she says explicitly, this isn't a protest about atomic bombs. It's a protest about praising and flattering a mass murderer. So in the protest speech that she made, that she then published as a pamphlet, she says, look, a lot of people defend Truman on the grounds that what he did saved a lot of lives, so more people would have died if he hadn't have dropped the bomb than if he had. And also on the grounds that although he gave the order, he wasn't fully responsible, because it's not like he flew the plane or made the bombs or, you know, pulled the trigger. So there's this kind of dual idea that he was responsible for saving lots of lives, and also he wasn't fully responsible for dropping the bombs. And that kind of muddled, she thought, the question of what the actual character of Truman's act was. So she says, look, if somebody does something with the intention of killing some innocent people, then that makes them a murderer, full stop. And that's the proper description of Truman's act. So her worry about the way in which responsibility was being attributed to Truman, both for saving lives that, you know, doing the thing he did somehow prevented from being lost, and mitigating his responsibility because he didn't do it on her own. She thought that showed there was a real problem with the way that people were thinking about action.
4: One kind of defense of, like, Truman didn't intentionally kill all those people that I know that she didn't like, but I can imagine somebody making, is, well, look, he knew the bomb was going to kill all those people, but that's not why he did it. And in order to intend to do something, you have to know not just that it's going to be a result of your action, but you have to want it as a result of your action. So what would Anscombe say to that?
10: I mean, she would say that's just stupid. Like, you know that that's what he wanted, because he dropped the bomb in order to get the Japanese to surrender. Well, just dropping a bomb wouldn't get the Japanese to surrender. It was only dropping a bomb to kill a load of innocent people that would get them to surrender. So the deaths of the innocents wasn't just a byproduct of what he did. It was an actual means to the end that he had, an end that he himself chose. And the fact that he didn't have any kind of warm, fuzzy feelings about, you know, vaporized babies as he did it, isn't really relevant to the question of whether or not it's something he wanted, because the deaths of the innocents were the means that he took to the end that he chose.
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4: How do you know what other people are trying to do? Does it help to ask them, or are they just going to make up justifications? 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
5: Confusion, delusion, and intended action, along with your comments and questions when Philosophy Talk continues.
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0: When Harry Truman ordered the Enola Gay to drop a bomb on Hiroshima, what did he really intend? I'm Josh Landy, and this is Philosophy Talk, the program that questions everything.
1: Except your intelligence. I'm Ray Briggs, and we're asking about the life and thought of Elizabeth Anscombe. Our guest is Rachel Wiseman from the University of Liverpool, author of The Routledge Guide to Anscombe's Intention.
0: It's the latest episode in our Wise Women series, generously supported by a grant from the National Endowment for the Humanities. 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And while you're there, you can also become a subscriber and act on your intentions in our library of more than 600 episodes.
1: So, Rachel, Anscombe, I've read, didn't think intention was one thing. She thought it was actually three different things. Can you explain that?
2: Yeah, that's not quite what she says. So in her book, Intention, she begins by introducing her topic under three heads. So she says, look, there's three different contexts in which the concept of intention occurs, or in which we might use the word intention. One is we talk about expressions of intention for the future. The second is we describe some actions as intentional. And the third is we ask for the intention with which something was done. So it looks like here we've got a state of mind, a property of some kinds of bodily movements maybe, and some kind of rationalizing explanation. And Anscombe begins her book by saying, look, if you're unclear about the character of the concept of intention, then you're going to start to think that really you've got three different things here. And you're going to start on a philosophical journey that looks for some connection between those three things. Mm-hmm. And that's what she wants to stop. So she wants to say, look, before you go down that route of saying, let's try and make a connection between these two, three kinds of things, she wants to do what I suppose is like a preliminary of saying, well, what work does the concept of intention do? What's its conceptual structure? And maybe, and this is what the book argues, like once you've described the structure of the concept of intention, it's no longer going to look like you've got three different things that you've got to somehow connect together in some sort of weird philosophical theory.
0: Okay, so let's think about that question. What work is the concept of intention doing? I mean, one kind of work that it could be doing is helping us think about responsibility, right? I mean, how responsible was Truman for what happened? For example, is that a big part of what work the concept's doing?
2: Yeah, it's a massive thing for her to get clear about the concept of intention, because we need to be able to think about ethical cases. But she actually says in her really famous paper, Modern Moral Philosophy, which maybe we'll talk about later, that we need to explore the concept of intention with ethics completely banished from our minds. So she thinks that basically until you've got an account of action, you can't do ethics. But if you approach the questions about action with ethics sort of at the forefront of your mind, you're going to get muddled up, because ethics is so hard and action is so hard. And if you try and run them together, you're going to get muddled. So Intention, the book which she writes about action, is not about ethics. So she doesn't talk about issues to do with responsibility, right or wrong, justification, apart from, you know, reasons in the reasons for action sense in that book. Although many of the cases she considers do have an ethical character, like you said, the really famous one of the guy pumping the poison into the house,
0: right,
2: is clearly a kind of ethical case with many parallels to sort of the Truman case. So the cases have an ethical character, but she doesn't approach them in that book from a perspective of asking questions about responsibility. It's like a prior investigation before we get to the ethics.
1: So if I'm not worried about responsibility, like, how else might I try to get a handle on intention? Or, like, what else is the concept doing for me?
2: In your everyday life, of course, when you're asking what somebody's intentions are, when you're asking what they're doing, when you're trying to find out what their intentions in acting are, that's going to be part of your trying to make sense of them as a fellow human, trying to make predictions about the sorts of things that they're going to do, trying to care about what they're responsible for and, you know, how you should feel towards them. But I guess the point that I was trying to make is the way to understand what it is that Anscombe is doing in the book Intention is to see it as an investigation into the structure of the concept of intention. And she thinks that in our day-to-day life, we've all got a really good grip on this. Like, we know how to do this stuff. So, for example, if this woman barges past you on the tube and you're like, oh my God, she pushed me out of the way. And you say, why did you do that? She says, oh, I didn't even see you there. I'm really sorry, I was rushing. Then immediately you know, right, that the description barging into this guy because I didn't like his book on Proust isn't a description under which she acted. It's not something she did intentionally. So she's interested in reminding, if you like, philosophers of the deep structure in our use of the concept intention that's there already in our linguistic practice, and that philosophers kind of miss when they leap into this investigation where they're like, okay, we've got a mental state, we've got a bodily movement, we've got to somehow connect them. She's sort of reminding you of all the structure that's already there in your everyday use of the concept of intention.
0: So here we are trying to figure out Anscombe's intention in writing her book Intention, which is very appropriate, I think. One of the questions I had, I mean, it's a fascinating book. It's not always the clearest, but this is why we're so grateful to have you here. But it's super fascinating. And one of the things that struck me, I really like the way you put it. It's, you know, we were very good at this in our daily lives. And we're around intentions all the time, and we're imagining, guessing at intentions all the time. One of the things that struck me is that, you know, she has a very nice line about how she says something like, the story of my day is largely made up of movements that are either potentially or actually voluntary. She sees intention, I think, correctly, almost everywhere. It feels like a picture in which human beings are agents. They are beings with freedom to choose their actions. With that comes responsibility. Does that seem right to you? You know, the world for Anscombe is a world of human beings who are in control of quite a lot of their actions and therefore potentially responsible for them.
2: Yeah, I think that's exactly right. So she sees intention everywhere in human life, like you say. And I think there's two parts of the book where that really comes out. One is that she describes in a lot of detail this specific linguistic tool that we have for finding out somebody's intentions, which is the question why. And one of the things she does in the book is explores in like enormous detail with lots of fun and really interesting discussion the different contexts in which you might say, like, why did you do that? Why did you do that? And somebody says, oh, I didn't know I was doing it. Or, oh, I did it in order to do this. Or, oh, I did it because, you know, I just had this sudden feeling, God, I hate that man. You know, she explores all the different answers that you might give to a why question. And she uses that to kind of bring out the great subtlety and nuance in our everyday understanding of intention. And the other thing she does, which again picks up on this point that you picked out, Josh, about, she says, a great number of descriptions of what happens in a person's day-to-day life are descriptions of things that they do intentionally. So she's really interested in the fact that our language, our ordinary language, contains hundreds of descriptions that have built into them the structure of intention. So like telephoning, walking, commanding, pointing, pumping, poisoning, killing, like all of these descriptions are descriptions which evoke or use or have the structure of the concept of intention already built into them. So actually our language is just rich with the concept of intention.
0: She has a great list that includes kicking, dropping, crouching, and marrying.
2: Yeah, the list is just hilarious because it's so varied. But I think she sees this as telling us something really important about humans and about what they're interested in. Like, we're so interested in not just in what's happening, but in why it's happening. And when it's another human or an animal, you know, we're just drawn to the question of why, what is this for? What are they going after? What's the purpose? And actually, we have a vast number of descriptions already to hand in our language that we reach for in those kinds of contexts. And in fact, you know, as we all know, we're so interested in intention and intentional action that we often use these descriptions of inanimate things just because we can't help ourselves, because we're always sort of seeking out that pattern.
1: You're listening to Philosophy Talk. Today we're asking about the life and thought of Elizabeth Anscombe with Rachel Wiseman from the University of Liverpool. So Rachel, you've been describing how one of the things that Anscombe is doing in her book Intention is to unpack like a kind of ordinary language concept of intention that just gets captured in the way that people kind of talk every day. This kind of leads me to wonder sort of what the role of philosophy is supposed to be. So one view that you could have is that, like, well, regular people are just kind of confused. And what philosophers are supposed to do is come in and regiment their concepts and, like, explain to them stuff that they're confused about and maybe, like, help them see, like, whether their roommate was really intentionally leaving the dishes in the sink or whether it wasn't on purpose. Another option is that people are getting along fine and philosophers are just kind of coming in and muddling the waters. I assume that Anscombe thinks something in between that. How does philosophy just relate to what we're doing when we're muddling through life?
2: So she's a Wittgensteinian. Like, she's a student of Wittgenstein. She learned German so she could translate the philosophical investigation. So I think it's useful to think of what she's doing as a grammatical investigation in Wittgenstein's sense, which means it's an attempt to describe the structure of our language-using life, a structure that we all inhabit whenever, you know, because we're humans. So she has this lovely line at the beginning of Intention where she talks about us growing to the age of reason in a shared world. So when we grow to the age of reason in a shared world and acquire the capacity to use all these descriptions, that's it. Like, we don't need a philosopher to teach us how to use those descriptions. And a philosopher can't kind of correct us in that kind of a way. So you're right that there's a sense in which there's no place for philosophy in everyday life. But Anscombe is really attuned to the fact that certain philosophical ideas can kind of come to be adopted or come to shape everyday thinking about, particularly about abstract moral questions. So she sees in the debate about Truman a kind of muddle that she sort of sees as connected to a philosophical picture of intention and action that in a way she kind of blames Descartes for and in a way she blames the Oxford philosophers for, where there's a kind of philosophical program that gives people a picture of intention and action that makes them somehow forget what they already know when they sort of inhabit the world, and makes it look like, you know, your question at the beginning, well, you know, oh, he didn't really want to kill those people, even though he himself, you know, gave the order that they'd be killed. You know, the philosopher can kind of create a context in which that question looks pressing. And Anscombe wants to kind of give philosophers an understanding of the structure of the concept intention so that they stop kind of going down that route and putting out these theories that are essentially, I mean, she uses the word corrupting, but maybe you would just say like befuddling or confusing.
0: Okay,
2: or
0: I take that point, and I'm certainly on her side when it comes to Truman, but is she really always clearing up confusions? There's a part of her picture that I find actually befuddling myself rather than clarifying. One of her key claims in the book, Intention, seems to be that, as she puts it, intention is never a performance in the mind. Now, most of us like to think that we form our intentions inside our head. But she says, no, that's not right. And she even has this line, roughly speaking, a man intends to do what he does. So your actual behavior manifests your intention in some way.
2: Roughly speaking.
0: But I don't even think roughly speaking a person intends to do what they do. I think oftentimes people fail to implement their intentions. They make a mistake. They get prevented. She also says, as a kind of a corollary to this, anyone who sees me sitting in a chair writing will know what I'm up to. So, you know, all you have to do is observe people acting. And we don't need something about what's inside their head. We know what their intention is. But, I mean, is that true? She could be hypnotized in writing. She could be signing my death warrant. Why does she say this? It seems very surprising to me, this idea that there isn't a thing that's in my head when I intend to do something that is hard for you to know. I mean, I could tell you, but I could lie to you, for example. So what's going on with that set of claims that seem really important in her philosophy of intention?
2: So on the thing about you're sitting in a room writing, so she has this example where she says, you know, suppose I'm sitting in a room writing. Anybody who's grown to the age of reason in a shared world, when they come into that room, is going to be able to straight off give some descriptions of what I'm doing, which will also be descriptions of my intentional actions. And I think it's kind of helpful here to think of, like, if you are a witness in a court case. So, you know, you're called to the witness stand and somebody says, you know, and what did you see the accused doing? And you're going to be able to give a pretty accurate description, which is going to employ a lot of descriptions, which are also going to be descriptions of what that person was doing intentionally. So, you know, oh, he was lurking around behind the windows. He was creeping along under the headlight. He was, I don't know, distracting the security guard, whatever it might be. Now, of course, you're not going to be able to see straight off what his further intentions are. I mean, you might be able to have a pretty good guess if he's like at a bank or something. But, you know, in general, you're not going to be able to see, you know, as you say, like, into his mind. Like, why is he a bank robber? Like, is he trying to raise money for his ill grandmother? Or, you know, what's going on inside him, if you like?

0: to bring in wider and wider circumstances that aren't sort of visible to us there in the moment. So, of course, you can't just look at somebody and see everything that unfolds through that action, but you're not going to be kind of, you know, oh, I've got no idea. Like, I can't give a single description. Like, if somebody's sitting in a chair or lying down or walking, these are all descriptions of their intentional actions.
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0: Intentional action is so hard. How many possible mistakes are there? I'm Josh Landy, and this is Philosophy Talk, the program that questions everything.
1: Accept your intelligence. I'm Ray Briggs. Our guest is Rachel Wiseman from the University of Liverpool, and we're exploring the life and thought of Elizabeth Anscombe. It's part of our Wise Women series, generously supported by a grant from the National Endowment for the Humanities.
0: So, Rachel, before the break, we were talking about Anscombe's interesting and perhaps slightly controversial idea in her book Intention, that we can just read off somebody's intention from their behavior. Anyone who sees me sitting in a chair writing will know what I'm up to. You're suggesting that, well, I know that they're writing, and yeah, I have to ask them why questions to get a bit deeper than that, why they're writing, but I'm always going to basically know that they're intending to put words on a page. Is that right? And does that explain why Anscombe says intention is never a performance in the mind? It's not in the head at all?
2: Yeah, I mean, I think this locution of like a performance in the mind for her is deeply problematic because she's thinking about intention as related to the way we move around in the world and interact with each other and realize our goals and our choices in action. Now, it's true, of course, that I can think something to myself, you know, ooh, I'm gonna do such and such, and that I can have an intention for the future, which I never act upon. But I think what she wants us to move away from is the idea that

0: whenever I do something intentionally, there's some kind of inner performance that has as its result some kind of outer action. So by starting her, or making the kind of main subject of her investigation human action, intentional action, she helps us to see the way in which all the structure of intention is there, out there in the world, for us all to see and describe and observe. And that the kind of philosophical fetish for an inner performance is just that. Like, we don't need to reach for the idea of some kind of inner performance. It's true, of course, that I might try to hide from you what it is that I'm doing. That I might, I mean, J.L. Austin has this lovely example of somebody, a thief, who's pretending to be a window cleaner by cleaning the windows. So he's sort of doing the thing, you know, he's cleaning the windows, but he's sort of pretending to clean the windows because he's actually casing the joint. And so there's all sorts of ways in which
1: my favorite example of hers is the ironic hug, right? Where somebody somebody gives you a hug, but they actually hate you. So yeah, exactly. They can kind of deceive
0: you. We do it all the time, right? But it's something we have to learn to do. And it's in a way a sort of development, a more sophisticated version, application of the concept, if you like. So the basic idea is, look, here we all are. We're in a shared world. You grow up. You learn all these descriptions of things that humans do, like telephoning, calling, signaling, paying, hiring, marrying. And learning those descriptions is both learning the word and learning how to do that thing and learning to recognize it. Like, if you think about, you know, when you're bringing up your kids, you take them into a shop and you give them the money and they hand it over at the till. And you're teaching them what it is to pay for something. And once they get to be able to do it themselves, they can also recognize when somebody else is doing it and all the rest of that. So as you grow up, you're brought into the space of intentional action, which is also the space in which you can follow orders, give orders, recognize what other people are doing, and ask what other people are doing. And then, of course, you get really smart and you realize, oh, hang on a second, I can like hide what I'm doing in various ways. But I think Anscombe thinks there are quite a lot of limits on that, because a condition on what you're doing being an intentional action is that ultimately it's intelligible within this structure of a shared life. There are limits on the amount of privacy that's possible.
2: So, Rachel, we've talked a lot about Anscombe on intention. We've also talked about Anscombe speaking up against Truman's being awarded an honorary degree because of his bombing of Hiroshima. What's an event happening today that her philosophy could shed light on?
0: I think the thing that I'm really drawn to in Anscombe's philosophy, which is also in Wittgenstein's philosophy, is this insistence on our animality, on our sociability, and on the requirement of mutual intelligibility, and on this kind of really close investigation into the ways in which our animality, and in particular, like what we need to flourish, what counts as our lives going well, kind of constrains our possibilities and our morals and our politics and our language and everything else. And I feel like maybe we're at a kind of time now where there's this great desire to not think of ourselves as, you know, these vulnerable little animals who are relying on each other and sort of trying together to create a meaningful life that we can all understand. But that somehow our goal should be to sort of transcend our embodiment, make ourselves more and more independent, break free of the constraints that being embodied seems to bring on us. And I think Anscombe's work is a really good reminder that in a way we should start by thinking about our lives together as the kinds of animals or creatures that we are.
2: I like this as a general approach. On the other hand, I'm worried about some of the applications that Anscombe made of it. So particularly, she had this very conservative sexual ethics where mm-hmm. she was opposed to, like, homosexuality, mm-hmm. Abortion, contraception. Mm-hmm. How do we accept the good parts of her theory without going down that road?
0: Yeah, I mean, I think that's a really good and difficult question for people who work on Anscombe. I mean, you're right that her applied ethics, if you like, her practical ethics, particularly her sexual ethics, are basically conservative Catholic. So she kind of toes the conservative Catholic line on all of the issues that you might hope she wouldn't, but she definitely does. And I think there's all sorts of ways in which you can extract the sort of picture that I'm talking about out of that particular practical ethics. So, for example, her views about contraception are grounded or stem out of a view about the nature or the character of a sexual act, in which she says, you know, it's an essentially generative act. So a sexual act is only a good action if it has this characteristic of being essentially generative. And she compares it to, like, you know, an act of eating. The description eating is a description of an essentially nutritive act. So it's an act that is done for the getting of nutrition. And so if somebody is just stuffing stuff into their mouth that isn't nutritious, then this is somehow disordered because it's not doing the thing that it's meant to do. So she compares the sexual acts that don't have this generative character to eating acts that don't have this nutritive character. Now, of course, there's all kinds of ways in which you might push against that kind of comparison, and in which you might, you know, take issue with the kind of theological framework within which we understand sexual acts as having this essentially generative character. So I think there's plenty of room for rejecting some of the sort of specific practical consequences that she draws. But I do think that it's absolutely core to the structure of her philosophy that there is a kind of absolutism, moral absolutism in there. So this idea that there are certain kinds of actions that are prohibited.
1: Is there some other aspect of Anscombe's philosophy that isn't getting enough airtime these days? We've talked about intention. We've talked about some of her more controversial religious positions. We've talked about the ironic hug and ethics. Can you name one other thing that you think we should get on the table before we have to say goodbye today?
0: There's so much of Anscombe's philosophy that hasn't been read or talked about. I think her writings on promising and justice are absolutely brilliant. Her writings on causality have had some influence, but not as much as they ought to have.
1: Well, on justice, she says it may be an injury not to be believed, which seems incredibly ahead of her time.
0: Yeah, I just think there's so much in Anscombe, and almost everything she writes, as you'll know from having, you know, looked at intention here, has just layers and layers and layers of interest and humor and depth that, I don't know, I just think wherever you start, you're going to find gold.
1: That's beautifully put, Rachel. And, you know, we intended to have a great conversation today, and I think we pulled it off.
0: It's been lovely to be here.
1: Our guest has been Rachel Wiseman. She's reader in philosophy at the University of Liverpool and co-author of Metaphysical Animals, How Four Women Brought Philosophy Back to Life. So, Ray, what are you thinking now?
2: So I want to highlight one other idea of Anscombe's that we didn't get to in the show, which is that she has this great criticism of Descartes' cogito, I think, therefore I am. So one of the things that Descartes tries to prove is that the body and the mind are different, because he can imagine thinking without a body. But she's like, if that argument worked, he could also prove that he is not Descartes, because he can, like, imagine, oh, I am not Descartes. So I thought that was a really cool criticism.
1: Who's the I? who thinks it's a really cool criticism. Just kidding. I love that. And we're going to put links to that and to everything we've mentioned today on our website, philosophytalk.org, where you can also become a subscriber and question everything in our library of more than 600 episodes.
2: And don't forget, you can also listen to all the episodes in our Wise Women series at philosophytalk.org/wisewomen.
1: Now, does he really intend to talk that fast? It's Ian Scholes, the 60-second philosopher.
3: Ian Scholes, man, that G.E.M. Anscombe was quite a gal. She came into her own in the depths of a 20th century moral panic around Christianity. In the wake of Darwin, Freud, and Marx, one world war, and another clearly coming for those with eyes, she converted to Catholicism in her teens, along with her not-yet husband, with whom she would have 7 children when she wasn't bringing C.S. Lewis to tears, allegedly, or translating her guy Wittgenstein into English. They were best friends. He called her old man, which I guess was endearing. Enabling all this was her big brain swooshing through analytical philosophy all of her adult life, much of it analytical Thomism, which suited her to a T. The Tom was Thomas Aquinas, of course, once beloved by the Catholic Church, then cancel-cultured, kind of, over centuries, but in the later 19th century, resurrected as a way for the Church to engage with a scary modern world by hitting reboot in all the ways the Church became a world beater in the first place. Her Catholic-infused philosophizing at Cambridge enabled her to question the premises of Western moral thought and, at the same time, allow those premises to guide her, not because they're philosophically sound necessarily, but because they come from a higher authority. I'm no genius, but it seems like she figured out a way to discuss virtuous behavior and actions without involving concepts like guilt, innocence, or even simple culpability. She took a Thomas view of morality that's forward-facing, as the kids say. If you are a virtuous person, you will act virtuously. Duh. Hello. She was against that view of morality, which she dubbed consequentiality. She gave us that word. This is roughly, even if you killed one to save 5, you still killed somebody. This is also a dig at the greatest good for the greatest number school. She wrote a lot, some of it still being uncovered and published today, about all kinds of things, including an essay on whether the word I refers to anything or not. An essay questioning C.S. Lewis regarding a claim he made about naturalism, which they both renounced, which was, I think, that naturalism didn't believe in miracles, but thinking itself is a miracle, and they believe in that. Therefore, again, I think they both agreed, but she criticized the terms in which he premisized. I think it was all very analytical. She was a very popular teacher, dynamic, eccentric, and terrifyingly smart. She wore a monocle, which she would let drop upon her ample bosom to emphasize a point. She wore trousers, except when she was pregnant, chain-smoking cigarettes, then switching to cigars and pipes. She was quite foul-mouthed, though never blasphemous. She became famous in Catholic circles for her opposition to abortion and to contraception itself. She believed sex was sacred in that it is the means by which babies are made and should not be used for other purposes, like killing time in a lazy summer afternoon, say, or pleasure. She wrote that, quote, the perversion of the sex act in marriage is in this one way like writing a forged check for a good cause, unquote. That is so Jesuitical. I was surprised to learn that she was quite famous for this. There were, and maybe still are, abstinence centers named for her. Anscombe Abstinence Centers. Sounds like something you'd find at a mini mall. Sandwich between a donut shop and a certified public accountant. Though what girls would do at an abstinence center is a mystery. Jigsaw puzzles, I guess. Maybe whist or old maid marathons. Teen dances would be out, probably. When I was in college, our student union was right next to the Newman Center for Catholic students to gather, but I never saw anybody go in. Not to say that abstinence wasn't rampant back in 1969 on my small campus in central Minnesota, but I would say that as far as sex being a sacred activity, best saved for marital procreation and conception, well, Miss Anscombe didn't leave this veil of tears until 2001, but even she must have clearly seen, large Catholic families, large Mormon families, large Duggar family notwithstanding, that ship has sailed. Not that sex is always fun, necessarily, but at least we're not always stuck with unwanted offspring at the end of it. You feel me? I gotta go.
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2: 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Laura McGuire is our director of research.
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1: 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I'm Josh Landy.
2: And I'm Ray Briggs. 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
4: Reminder, we do have our test coming up towards the end of the month. All right, our quarter's going to end pretty soon thereafter, right?
5: James Kimbrough is showing his high school government class how states draw legislative districts. He has been teaching for 8 years in the Hampton City Schools in Virginia. The retired lieutenant colonel found teaching after a 22-year career in the Army.
6: We teach in the Army every day, helping them be better versions of themselves. I'm just catching them instead of at 18 after they've enlisted. Now I'm catching them anywhere from 14 to or on up to the 18 as they're leaving out of high school and starting their adult journeys.
5: The most difficult part of becoming a teacher was navigating the process, he says. Kimbrough was mentored through the Federal Troops to Teachers program, which over the years has given grants to states and provided direct aid to some veterans who want to teach. Kimbrough says a state-run office at William & Mary in Virginia guided him through the certification process.
6: They helped me with interview skills, you know, which is way different what school leaders are looking for than what the Army was. They constantly told me, hey, look, here's a job fair, here's their opening, et cetera. Luckily enough, I got a phone call from them one day, said, hey, you ought to consider looking at Hampton.
5: Troops for Teachers was originally created by the Department of Education and was turned over to the Pentagon 10 years ago. But a Government Accountability Office study found that the Pentagon frequently changed the rules and failed to promote the program, and participation has declined. The Department of Defense shut down the program in 2020, and although Congress rescued it in the 2021 budget, it's been on the verge of closing again ever since. Many states dropped their placement offices, which dramatically lowered the program's reach.
7: I think they've just been unaware of the program and unaware of the help that's needed.
5: Ed Golick is the military liaison for the Virginia Troops to Teachers program. That's one of the last state offices still open. Though Congress has authorized the program into 2027, they didn't fund it, and Virginia officials say they haven't heard from the National Program Office since May. Virginia will run out of money in the next several months without additional funding. In the meantime, they go to local bases to recruit new participants.
7: Because if you go online and try to do it yourself, you're going to be fully confused and frustrated. And then that doesn't help to retain you to become a teacher.
5: The American Legion helped rescue Troops to Teachers when it first shut down in 2020. Senior Policy Associate Kevin O'Neill says the group continues to lobby for it on Capitol Hill.
8: There just doesn't seem to be an interest on DOD's part to better advertise this.
5: Right now, the program is mainly being promoted by the few remaining states which still have local offices. O'Neill says some states have provided money to keep the program running.
8: The states have played the most critical role in this. However, if the transitioning service member is not made aware of this program, it's unlikely they're going to go back to their home state and just happen upon it. It's very unlikely.
5: The National Office of Troops to Teachers responded to a request for comment by saying the program is currently operating with minimum staff and resources and could not offer someone to interview. In Norfolk, I'm Steve Wall.

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a joke. 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

Hello and welcome to episode 5.17, the May 6th, 2026, Did You Miss Me edition of Notes from the Aisle Seat, the podcast that covers the arts in Northern Chautauqua County, sponsored by the 1891 Fredonia Opera House. My name is Tom Lachlan, and I'm your host as we bring you news and information about arts events at the Opera House and around the region, including interviews with artists and creators across the county. Well, after a lot of flying, walking, driving, and one particularly dangerous motorcycle adventure ride, I've returned back home, mostly in one piece. These past 3 months have seemed at times like an eternity, and occasionally I found myself, like Billy Pilgrim in Slaughterhouse-Five, unstuck in time. But I got to get some warm temperatures and trail riding in Arizona, a visit with my daughter in Olympia, Washington, and a bucket list trip to Japan. I'd like to thank Rick Davis for letting me produce my pre-recorded road trip editions, all of which were in the can by mid-March. All the guests who were so helpful in being interviewed, in some cases well in advance of their appearance on the podcast, and for the listeners for not abandoning the podcast. Back now to our regularly scheduled programming.

0: simply titled Turner and Constable. The exhibition on screen series, part of Arts in the Afternoon, will be presenting a documentary on the works of British landscape artists J.M.W. Turner and John Constable, two of the giants in the genre. And who better to talk about these two painters than contemporary artist and SUNY Fredonia graduate Raymond Bonilla. Well, coming up at the Fredonia Opera House on Saturday, May 9th, is an exhibition on screen presentation for Arts in the Afternoon. It'll be at 1 p.m., and it has a very simple title, Turner and Constable. And it explores the art of illustrators and artists J.M.W. Turner and John Constable, who were more or less contemporaries in the 17th and 18th century in England. And with me now to talk about them is one of my favorite people, a former student from SUNY Fredonia, now working in Massachusetts, pretty close to Cape Cod. He is Raymond Bonilla. Ray, welcome to the podcast.
1: Well, thanks for having me on, Tom. It's always a pleasure to talk with you again.
0: Yes. Yeah, love it. I always love it. So, Ray, let's start a little bit by talking about these two particular artists, J.M.W. Turner, John Constable. They're pretty much contemporaries, and they sort of have more or less the same interest in landscapes, but they approach them a little bit differently. So can you give us a little bit of background information about these two gentlemen?
1: Yeah, absolutely. You know, I think what you're dealing with Turner and Constable is when you see them both, they are two titans, the two pillars of British landscape painting. And they were, while only born a year apart, they really embody two different parts of kind of like that identity. Whereas, like, you know, when you have Turner, you have somebody who is much more kind of romanticized, a romantical view of a landscape, something a little bit more impressionistic. I mean, they always used to call him kind of one of the first impressionists, you know, in British painting. And you have John Constable, who is much more literal, a little bit more exact in his application of paint. And I love the critics at the time, they picked this up, and they would often describe it. Two of the most famous sort of quotes are, you know, they would always say fire versus water or poetry versus truth, you know, poetry being Turner and truth being Constable. You know, education-wise, both in the Royal Academy, but backgrounds are really different. Turner entered when he was 14. His dad was a barber. You know, didn't come from much money at all, and was a bit of a child prodigy. Whereas Constable entered in much later. He came from a more affluent family, and he entered in his 20s. You know, which is at that time is pretty late in someone's life. I mean, the life expectancy I think was around late 30s. Mm-hmm. But both were, you know, came up through the British Royal Academy and came into fame at the same amount of time. And, you know, their early works almost look, you know, really similar. And because they were, you know, inspired by Claude Lorrain, you know, painters like that who were, you know, the sort of the masters of landscapes. But eventually they started sort of found their own identity. And that's what this exhibition is about, which is awesome to see it.
0: Yeah, it's a documentary about the exhibition that was in the Tate Britain. It just closed, I think, in this past April. And, you know, the documentary sort of presents them as rivals in a certain sense. But I don't get the sense from looking at, you know, some of my own research that they were rivals at all. It didn't seem to be that they were, you know, trying to outdo each other or you know, fighting over, you know, whose style was better than the other. It almost appeared to me like they hardly even knew each other.
1: Yeah, you know, I think just as from studying them, you know, they were very aware of each other because of just the fact that they frequented around the similar circles. I mean, I think their rivalry, if you can call it that, came from really the 1831 Royal Academy exhibition, and really was just Constable was on what's called like the hanging committee, and but he was also in the exhibition himself, and by happenstance, some might say, his painting in the exhibition was in the best place, you know, and that irked Turner. And so he famously, you know, didn't want to be upstage. So he went over to his painting and he had put a really bold stroke of red paint on it. So you could not miss it, you know. And, you know, everybody, you know, it caught that piece and it was like unmistakable. And so, you know, Constable famously said, you know, when they, you know, or Turner, I should say, famously said when he turned to Constable, he says that, you know, quote, he has been here and fired a gun, you know, like, and so like, that's, I think, where the quote unquote rivalry was. But they were very, I think their approach to landscape and why they came to landscape, I think, was ultimately really different.
0: Well, I'll talk about that for a little bit, because we're going to see a lot of landscapes in this documentary. So let's get a sense of, you know, how the difference of how they approached it.
1: Sure. You know, I think I like to describe them both as like, one is like, I'd said before, is a lot more poetic, and the use of landscape, like Turner uses the landscape as a means to express light. That's all he really, ultimately, that's all he cared about. I think on his deathbed, one of his last quotes was, the sun is God, you know. And it's reported, I don't know if that's true, but you know, in terms of like, if he actually said that, but it just goes to show you, like, he was obsessed with light. And you can see that by the end, it was, you know, paint was really just applied, you know, almost, you know, in this pure abstraction where it was, the shapes were blending into each other. You still knew what it was, but the literalness of the paintings became much more vague and, you know, impressionistic. Whereas, and he, you know, Turner didn't, he painted everything. He painted scenes from all over the place, all over the world. You know, he traveled quite a bit, lived in different places. You know, whereas Constable, he was really like a homebody. You know, he really loved painting the places around him where he grew up. He often went outside and painted a lot of landscapes or sketched from landscape paintings from life, plein air paintings. And around that time, it was really uncommon because you didn't have the paint tube. Turner went outside, of course, and he observed. But the cool thing about the exhibition, you'll see it, is that they both have their sketchbooks presented there, and you'll see the differences between the two. But, you know, Constable brought paints outside regularly, and the only way you could do it is through pig's bladder. You'd have to prepare that every single time you wanted to go out. So it's, you know, that sort of thing. And so if you see a lot of Constable's work, it's so beautifully done, but it's very, it's almost like the truthful, it's literal in its depiction of things. You know, all the way throughout his career, he was very much like that. But I think he was also, you know, whereas Turner was very grandiose, Constable was about kind of the smaller scenes. I think that's where you really see his identity come through. Just really humble trees and these sort of nondescript sort of, these British landscapes where, you know, you people would pass by it all the time, but, you know, he really brought this sort of truth to it that really elevated, you know, what things were. So
0: there was a very interesting quote I heard from John Constable in regard to that, was that, you know, what he said was something to the effect that I see no point in using my imagination to create paintings because nature just has it all out there for me. So why should I bother? And right, and that pretty, that goes like against kind of the grain of what creating is about in a certain way, I think. How does that phrase hit you, particularly as an artist with a style such as yourself?
1: You know, I think it speaks to painters yearn to achieve authenticity and the quote unquote truth in their work. Mm-hmm. And for Constable, you know, it's always going to be the truth of whatever you're inspired, what inspires you to become a painter in the first place. And Constable, it was the outdoors. It was where he grew up. You know, it was England. And I could see him, the reason why he would say that, because that was what was most important to him. Whereas, like, if you said that to Turner, he would gruff at you and, you know, say, you know, it's, I mean, he, like I said, he reportedly died. His last words were, "The son is God," you know, like, and it was, you know, this, he felt light was really the real truth to it. So I think the thing with painters is that they, people take what they say a little bit too literally, even though what Constable said was actually pretty literal. you know, it's funny to see that, because I can see myself saying both things, you know, and taking, seeing the angles from both sides of painters, you know.
0: Yeah, you know, I when I look at the galleries, I look at the gallery for Turner's work, there's a lot of fury in some of his paintings. You know, he did a painting on the burning of the houses of the Parliament in London. He did numbers of storm scenes on sea, Hannibal crossing the Alps, snowstorms. Whereas, you know, John Constable was much more staid and much more, there's a certain peace to his paintings, like the Hay Wain and a couple of other things that, you know, show just rural life moving at a very slow, peaceful, easy pace. Do you sense that when you look at the two different galleries and you put their work side by side? I think that's what audiences will probably see the most.
1: Yeah, absolutely. And you'll see, I think with Turner, you kind of become enveloped by the paintings. I feel like it's almost like this 360-degree panorama of color that you're kind of being swallowed into. Whereas Constable's work, I feel like I could step into them and exist in the world. And I am part of this realized scene. Which is beautiful, because it's just a bunch of colored mud, right, on on fabric, right? It's pretty wild that you know, you could, with the same mediums, with the same tools, you can have two completely different types of experiences.
0: Yeah, that's I love the way you express that. You know, like you know, Turner's work just sucks you into the center of his paintings, which often have a, like you say, a light source in there, surrounded by, you know, framed by waves or whatever it is that he has. Whereas Constable, yeah, I mean, just out there and just like, I'm going to take a walk down in that little path that he's got there by the river, you know, just step right into the painting. It's a very accurate and interesting way to look at it. Both of them were very influential, by the way, as far as the development of painting past their lives. I think it was Constable influenced the Barbizon School, and Turner influenced, you know, Impressionism. Interesting that both of these men, who were, you know, so interested in landscapes and the English countryside, managed to influence a couple of very famous styles of painting past their lifetimes.
1: Yeah, it's quite unbelievable to think that, you know, their work is arguably more important. Their contributions to art is more important than their work, and their work is extremely important, you know. But the track that, you know, that painting sort of went on, and the schools that developed from that, I mean, led to what we have today, and it's quite unbelievable. At least, you know, for me as an artist, you know, I know that the exhibition is very much like the rivalry, and it almost forces you to, you'll your viewers will see this, but, you know, almost forces you to choose between the two. And the beautiful thing about being an artist today, at least for me personally, is that I don't have to choose. I could take both of them and appreciate both for what they are. Just seeing how, you know, what I take from Turner and Constable versus what other artists take from those two, I think is a small microcosm of, like, what happened, how the schools developed, and that's pretty remarkable to say that. I mean, that's quite an unbelievable feat to be remembered for, you know, as long as they have been, because that's not guaranteed.
0: Yeah,
1: as an artist,
0: nobody guarantees you that. Well, you know, like I said, I've watched you develop as an artist and an illustrator for a number of years now, from the time you were a student. And it's very interesting. It was interesting to me to take a look at your work today. And I, you know, I really can see some of the influences, because I know that when you do an illustration or a painting, you're very, you know, almost realistic in terms of trying to get the proportions right for the scene that you're painting. Yet at the same time, there's a, you know, there's this patina of sort of hazy abstractness that the eye doesn't focus as sharply on your work. The lines aren't as sharp. There's enough imagination in there to give the viewer a sense of almost a dream quality in some of your work. I really like that, what you've been doing. So, you know, not only should people take a look at the work of Turner and Constable in this upcoming documentary at the Fredonia Opera House, but they need to go to raybonilla.com and see what Ray is doing.
1: go to the website first before looking at the film. You know, it'll help me out.
0: Yeah. Raymond Bonilla, yeah. First, and then, and I will put a link in the show notes for you, of course. But RaymondBonilla.com first, and then go to the artwork and check out the documentary. Ray, thanks for being on the podcast. I really appreciate it. I really, really do.
1: My pleasure, Tom. Always a pleasure to chat with you.
0: Yeah, much more luck to you and to your wife, Jamie DeSarno, who is now an art history professor at the University of Massachusetts Dartmouth. Congratulations to her.
1: Thank you.
0: You're welcome. Take care, Ray. Bye-bye.
1: Take care.
0: Turner and Constable will be screened at the 1891 Fredonia Opera House on Saturday, May 9th at 1 p.m. Tickets are $15 for adults and $10 for students. For tickets, call the box office at 716-679-1891 or purchase them online at www.fredopera.org/tickets. Arts in the Afternoon is generously sponsored by Dr. James M. and Marcia Merens.

0: For I don't know how many years now, graduation day at SUNY Fredonia has always been preceded by the Commencement Eve Pops concert. This traditional show has always featured performances by many of Fredonia's talented student singers and performers. And this year's first-time producer of the event is the Rockefeller Arts Center's new director, Allison Barry. Here's my conversation with Allie about this year's production. I was fortunate enough to get to talk with Ms. Allison Barry, who is the director of the Rockefeller Arts Center, early in the fall when she started her new position replacing Jefferson Westwood. And now I had the pleasure of talking with her again as she ends her first year in the position. So, Allie, welcome to the podcast once again.
1: Thanks, Tom. Happy to be here.
0: Great. Wonderful. Now, of course, the reason I want to get you on the podcast is twofold. First of all, we know you have the Commencement Eve concert coming up, and we're going to talk a little bit about that.
1: Yes.
0: And also, we just want to get a little overview of what you've been doing and how things are progressing, and maybe perhaps talk a little bit about what the ensuing years will be like. So let's start off, of course, with the Commencement Eve concert. And
1: sure.
0: That's coming up, I believe, on May 15th at 7:30 p.m. in King Concert Hall.
1: That is correct.
0: Yeah, and you're working with Winnie Co. So give us the broad overview here.
1: Yeah, so we're working with Winnie Co. We, of course, did auditions late in March and have cast 12 wonderful singers and performers in our production this year. And I'm also working with Brent Weber and Janie Villela-Sharon, and we have an accompanist by the name of Jay Teamer, who's on staff with Theater and Dance here. So it's been that collaboration has been very rewarding, not just the artistic team, but the students who are, you know, incredibly talented. And you know, it was just like a really nice experience for me for the first time really going sitting in auditions and being part of that process. So yeah, I'm excited, and I've got a couple of great student stage managers helping with it as well, so that's been a big help too. So but yeah, so we've been rehearsing, and we're getting into, you know, the crunch time now. It'll be T-minus 2 weeks this Friday. So, we're putting all the finishing touches on, doing all those things, making tweaks, going through a couple of the dance numbers, not heavy on the dance numbers. It's a vocal concert, but we do have a little bit toward the end, some dance going on. And I'd be happy to run through a little repertoire with you if you'd
0: hear
1: what's coming up. Okay,
0: so
1: it's
0: up.
1: Our title there is Music of the Masters. So we just looked at some great iconic composers and decided on some song sets based on that. So we're going to start out with a little Les Mis. Mm-hmm. Can't go wrong with that. And then we'll move into some Andrew Lloyd Webber, Jesus Christ Superstar. Few songs, and then a little bit of West Side Story. We're going to do their concert suite number one, which has four very iconic songs that everyone will recognize. And then we'll do our intermission. After that, we've got a little Sondheim set from some of his biggest shows like Company and Sunday in the Park with George, Little Night Music. That'll be a little teaser for Theater and Dance is doing a little night music next year. So, and then Glenn Cortese, who's the maestro of Winnie Co, of course, curated a little Tin Pan Alley set at the end.
0: Okay.
1: So, you know, some standard like Someone to Watch Over Me, Embraceable You, Minnie the Moocher, and then we'll have a nice finale number, which will be the song Putting on the Ritz. So there will be some nice little dance number that'll go along with that too.
0: Is it going to be the Gene Wilder, Peter Boyle version?
1: No, I did. It was the first thing I jokingly asked Glenn, and he was like, no, you know, so.
0: Yeah. Well, that's the first thing that pops into anybody's mind, I think, but you know.
1: Of course, right?
0: Yeah. It's iconic, but you know, we need to play it a little straightforward for the commencement Eve.
1: Exactly.
0: that would be great.
1: Love it just the same, I promise.
0: Yeah. It's going to be very good. There's with all of this talent on the stage, talk about the logistics. This is the first time you're doing this, and what have you discovered in You know, I've directed a couple myself in the past, so I kind of know what's going on, but
1: And I've been, I would say, production adjacent. I've been in a few productions, of course, in my many years working in this industry, but so there are so many things to learn. There are so many things that I'm making notes about for next year, of course. But, you know, a lot of it is, I feel like if you put the right team together and everybody, let everybody do their thing, that things start to fall into place. You know, I'm also very collaborative. So there's a lot of, what do you think about that? How do you, you know, I'll let the Brent and the artistic side of things happen. And then they're always checking in with me. Like, is that what you like? And I'm always saying, like, if I don't like it, I will let you know. And so my role really is to be at rehearsals, to give any input and to, you know, help facilitate the process, remove any barriers, promote the show and keep it all moving as a producer. So, you know, it is, yeah, it's different for me, but I really love it. You know, it's really putting me more in touch with the students, which is actually my previous role. I probably interacted more with students than I do now. So it's really sort of brought that side back to it. And they're all just such great young people and they're all going to do great things. So it's really nice to see. Yeah.
0: Yeah. It was always nice to be a part of that. It's a great feeling. I know.
1: Yeah, for sure.
0: So I like the way what you've done with it. I like the way you've sort of taken the program and put it in little sets. I think that's nice. I don't remember it quite being done that way before, but a little bit of this, a little bit of that, and everything is like a little tiny little set. That's really cool.
1: Yeah. So we'll see how that goes. And, you know, moving forward, it would be nice to, you know, try other things too, but let me get through this year and then I'll start thinking about the future.
0: That's fair enough. The commencement eve contract is pretty standard. It's been this way for a long, long time. And I'm wondering, as you're working on it now and as you're looking at it, if you foresee any possibility that maybe there will be some small changes and evolution along the way as you guide this for the next year and the next year and so on?
1: Yeah, I think what I'm sensing is, you know, most importantly, what I'm sensing is that I'm allowed to have that conversation and to start thinking about, like, if we wanted to change this a little bit, what would we do? And, like, how would that look? So, now with, and I'm not sure how many people are aware, but at the university now, we are calling it the College of Music, Theater, and Dance.
0: Yes.
1: So can this be, a collaboration? Like, could it be officially be a collaboration of the College, Music, Theater, and Dance? I mean, it is anyway, right? We're using, you know, staff from all those areas, students from those areas, and resources from those areas. So I think looking at it through that lens really makes sense to me. So, that's just something, a conversation we're sort of having and, I think that could take us in different directions or very similar directions with, you know, maybe a little bit different results. So, it's a conversation that we'll definitely have, you know, probably this summer a little more. We'll talk about it. And I really like everybody that I've been working with, and everybody has been so giving to me with their time and their patience and their expertise, you know, and not least of, you know, which, Jefferson has also been extremely, extremely giving his time with me, which I really appreciate. So, and so just putting all the pieces together and learning, what we can do, you know, I'm still like almost have that full academic year under my belt. I will be happy to be sort of past, commencement at some point and really being able to just look at everything, all together and try to make some decisions about where we move.
0: Well, I think, my feeling has always been if you don't change, you die. So sooner or later, you know, the change is going to be inevitable.
1: That is right. And I'm going to quote one of the beautiful Sondheim songs that we're going to be using, which is, Move On from Sunday in the Park with George. And there's a lyric where she says, I chose and my world was shaken. So what? The choice may have been mistaken, but choosing was not.
0: Yes.
1: You have to move on, right? So it's just, yeah, keep moving. And if you make the wrong choice, it's okay because you can still do something else. But
0: yeah. Sure. And speaking of choices now, let's talk just a little bit about the future for the Rock Club and you. But I know you spent some time going to the conference, I forget what it's called, the one where
1: APAP,
0: all the talent,
1: yeah.
0: APAP and so on. Mm-hmm. So what have you seen that intrigues you, that made you think, and so on and so forth?
1: Well, just to go back to APAP for a moment, that is a presenters conference that happens in New York City each January. And it's you're staying in Midtown, so you're surrounded by all of the wonderful things that are going on programming-wise in New York, and food-wise, and all of that stuff, right? So it's a wonderful experience to begin with. But so you're meeting, it's presenters are attending, artists are attending, promoters are attending, agents, you know, so they have little showcases happening both in the hotel, outside the hotel, and exhibit halls with different booths and things like that. So it's overwhelming, I will say. So there's so much going on, and to making choices about what you can go see, who you need to meet with, those types of things. But it was a wonderful experience. It puts a lot of ideas in your head, maybe too many, but I was very happy to go, and actually was able to connect with a former student of mine from Fredonia, and had a nice time with him as well. I don't know if you know Anthony Colon. You may remember him, but he was a theater student. Yeah, yeah. So mm-hmm. he's been there, and he works at the New Vic Theater. He was able to show us around there, and we had a really nice time visiting with him. But I love those kinds of connections, going back to students. But been working with a few different agents that I spoke to there.
0: You sort of alluded to something that I was interested in sort of asking for you, a sort of final question. I mean, you were there, you were listening to industry trends and stuff like that.
1: Yeah.
0: I'm wondering if you're just kind of noticing what the

0: even going to happen? How am I going to feel? Oh, I have an option to watch it online now. Well, I'll decide later then, because maybe I just want to be home, or maybe I want to go, that type of thing. There's more options. The other things that people are talking about, people are like, festivals are really quite big right now. We are getting more bang for your buck. So somebody is going to buy, you know, you're looking at, I mean, there are the giant ones, of course, like Coachella and Stagecoach and you know, Bonnaroo and things like that. But there are also a lot more smaller regional festivals. Like there's Borderland up in East Aurora, or there's, well, Bourbon and Beyond is another big one. So probably not the best. But, you know, like even Rochester Jazz Festival, or like people, they like the idea of going and sort of being able to have the control of choosing, right? Mm-hmm. So, even in a festival environment. So those are the things that people were talking about quite a bit. Mm. And, you know, Ticketmaster, everyone's always talking about that. And the issue, and you know, just, but that does, you know, that's just fees in general in a, in an environment like that are frustrating for people. Yeah. So how can you change your audience experience to be more positive, right? So that's just one part of it. But there are many, many other things, like, do you offer concessions? Do you offer, you know, things that people like, well, I can sit home and have a drink on my couch. Can I do that in your theater? You know, and sometimes it's appropriate and sometimes it isn't. But yeah, so there are a lot of things like that that just, things have changed. It's a different world, right?
1: Well, I know it's a different world from what I was, you know, working on that kind of stuff. And I know that it's hard to keep up with it, because the changes really are coming fast and furiously. But if anybody can do it, Allison Barry, it's you.
0: I hope so.
1: Well, listen, thank you for giving me some of your time today. I appreciate
0: of course.
1: It. And we'll be looking forward to the Commencement Eve Pops and the concert. And, you know, we'll be back in touch, I'm sure, to be able to talk about anything else that you've got going on. So
0: I would love that.
1: Yep. Always nice to talk to you. And thank you for your time. And good luck with the rest of the rehearsal and all that.
0: Thank you, Tom. I appreciate it.
1: You're welcome. Bye-bye. Broadway's Best, Music of the Masters, will be performed in King Concert Hall at the Rockefeller Arts Center on Friday, May 15th at 7:30 p.m. Tickets are available at the campus box office Monday, Wednesday, and Friday from 9 a.m. to 3 p.m. or by calling the box office at 716-673-3501 or online at www.fredonia.edu/tickets. Here is the arts calendar for May 6th through 20th, 2026. Former county historian and currently research historian with the New York State Office of Parks and Recreations, Michelle Henry, will present a lecture entitled The McClurg Family and Its Impact on Westfield on Thursday, May 7th at the 1891 Fredonia Opera House beginning at 7 p.m. Part of Here and There, Chautauqua County History, Travelers, and Memories. The lecture is free, although donations will be gratefully accepted. The One Act Play Festival continues at SUNY Fredonia Department of Theater and Dance from Wednesday, May 6th through Friday, May 8th at 7:30 p.m. in the Bartlett Theater. Tickets are $15 and can be purchased at the door or through the campus box office, as noted earlier. At the Lakeshore Center for the Arts, there is an open mic night on Thursday, May 7th, and the next Songwriters Circle will be held on Thursday, May 21st, beginning at 7:30 p.m. Performers include Fred Oakman, Addison Logan, and Vinny DeRosa. Tickets are $10 and can be purchased at the door or in advance online by following the link to lakeshorecenterforthearts.org in the show notes. And at the Darwin Barker Library in Fredonia, there will be an author talk by Rodney Huff on his book, From the Cradle to the Cage, a powerful true story of transformation from addiction and crime to healing and purpose, on Saturday, May 9th, starting at 12 p.m. Also, the mixed media sculpture work of artist Thomas Golia, entitled Segments, Chance, Order, will be on exhibit from May 7th through June 30th, with an opening reception on Thursday, May 7th, from 5 to 7 p.m.

0: the library. And for more information or to visit any of these arts organizations' websites, please check out the links in the show notes. And remember, if you have an arts event you'd like mentioned on the arts calendar, please contact us at operahouse@fredopera.org or at 716-679-1891. Please try to give us a month's notice in advance, if possible, for a timely listing. Finally, the U.S. Air Force Heritage Brass Band is coming to the 1891 Fredonia Opera House for a Memorial Day concert on May 22nd. Always a popular event, these military band concerts present world-class musicians who just happen to be U.S. servicemen and women. I spoke with two of the members of the Heritage Brass Band, Sergeants Levi Cull and Brian Bean, to get some sense of how their operation works. Well, a very exciting event, of course, is coming to the 1891 Fredonia Opera House, and it's going to be the Heritage Brass Band from the United States Air Force. And we are going to have a couple of people here to talk with me about that. They are Technical Sergeant Levi Cull, and he is a percussionist in the band. And also with me is Technical Sergeant Brian Bean, and he's in charge of the whole thing. So, gentlemen, welcome to the podcast.
1: Hey, thank you so much for having us. We're happy to be here.
2: Yeah, thank you so much.
0: Thank you. Okay, so let's talk a little bit about the ensemble. The ensemble is a greater part of a larger organization. So, Brian, why don't you speak to that and tell us how the ensemble works within the entire U.S. Air Force band?
1: Sure, yeah. So we are part of a larger organization called the United States Air Force Heritage of America Band. And our band has everything from a concert band to a rock band. We have two woodwind quintets. We have our large brass ensemble. So we have a good amount of people and a large amount of capabilities. And we often go out and kind of break out with our smaller ensembles just to cover as much area as possible. So we're super excited to break out with Heritage Brass. We have about 13 members. And we're looking forward to coming to New York.
0: And you play the trumpet, I understand, and also Levi plays the percussionist. So I'm going to ask both of you a little bit about how you got into, these particular ensembles. What drove you to enlist in the Air Force, and then from there, how you got into the brass ensemble, the Heritage Band. Levi, let's start with you.
2: Yes, sir. I'm Technical Sergeant Levi Cull. I've been in the Air Force, it'll be 9 years in just a couple weeks, excuse me for that. Like Brian, I've been a member of this unit for my entire career, which is kind of interesting being in the military. The typical military life is you're at one duty station for a couple years, and then as you promote or as other opportunities become available, you get sent to different bases. Our career field is a little special because there are only certain bases that have Air Force bands available to them. And where we're stationed, Joint Base Langley Eustis, is one of those select few bands. And our band basically tours the entire East Coast from the southern tip of South Carolina to the tip top of Maine, 15 states total. And we go out and we interact with the public. We tell the Air Force story. And we essentially put a face with the Air Force and with the Department of War at large. A little bit about me. As I said, I've been here almost 9 years. I've been playing percussion probably for 24, 25 years of my life. I started when I was in middle school, day one. And I knew immediately I wanted to play percussion. And it was a good fit for me. So I started doing that and, went to school for it. I got a music education degree, a master's degree, percussion performance. And then I was doing a doctoral degree, actually, also in percussion performance before I got this job. And, when I was doing schooling, I was taking a lot of different auditions and trying to find a career for myself, typical musician lifestyle. You're always looking for work.
0: Mm-hmm.
2: And I had a friend, actually, who, oddly enough, had got a job in the Air Force bands about a year before me, and this is someone I thought very highly of, and I called him up and said, hey, can you tell me a little bit about this job? And he seemed to speak very highly of it. And at that same time, another audition came open. So a little bit of backstory about how these jobs work. There's only a certain number of positions within our career field. We have, when we're at full capacity at this band, 60 spots available. And obviously within that, there's, you know, you only have so many trumpets, you only have so many drummers, you only have so many flutes. Here at this band, we have 5 percussionist drummers. So one of those positions came open in 2017, and I applied, came out to Langley, did an in-person audition. They liked the way I played, and they offered me a job. And this is where it gets kind of interesting, because anyone who's enlisting into the military, you have to go see a recruiter. And typically the recruiter will show you what you're qualified for. You'll have to take something called the ASVAB. And even people like us that, you know, went to school before coming into the Air Force, we still had to take that test. So for me, it had been a couple years since I had taken a math course, so I really had to dig deep on that one. But, you know, I got through the test, and they said, yep, you're still qualified. So that's great. And after that, you know, we enlist. We go straight to basic training. And they call it, 2 months of paid vacation.
1: they fly out there for free.
0: Yeah. Oh, yeah.
1: Yeah, it's great.
0: That's all wonderful.
1: Meals covered, yeah.
2: And then after you finish that two-month vacation, then you report straight to your duty station, which for us, yeah, is Joint Base Langley-Eustis. And we come in basically ready to do the job on day one. They hire us essentially knowing that we have the skills to do the job. And then, you know, you have to learn about the military and standards and what's expected of you and conform to those duties. And you just kind of learn as you go. And, it's like I said, it's almost been 9 years now. It's been a beautiful career so far. And we've had a lot of great experiences connecting with the public. And, it's just it's a very interesting job, because we have many, many roles. We go out and we do community relations events like this one we're going to be doing in Fredonia. We do a lot of military ceremonies, retirements, promotions, changes of command, things of that nature. So it really covers the gamut of what you need to do musically. So I know that was a long-winded answer, but.
0: No. It was a very thorough answer, actually. I really appreciate that. What's your story, Brian? Let's hear about you.
1: Yeah, of course. Similar to Levi, I grew up on the streets of Wisconsin and lived there for most of my life. I ended up moving to Chicago for school. I went to DePaul University. I got my bachelor's and master's degree there. And I lived in Chicago for about 8 years, just gigging, teaching, kind of just grinding away, trying to earn a living there. And I remember right after my master's degree, I was, I just turned 26. So my health insurance with my parents was about to run out. I'm like, all right, I got to think of what I want to do here. As Levi said, the Air Force just hires based on current vacancies. So at the time, I think they had 3 trumpet openings across all the Air Force bands. And I actually ended up auditioning out at Travis Air Force Base in California. It's near San Francisco, Sacramento, right around that area. And I have a friend who kind of describes the audition process. It's kind of like a nerdy American Idol situation. you come in and with, you know, 15, 20 other trumpet players, and you kind of throughout the day just play different rounds. People get cut as they go. And I was lucky enough to be one of the remaining standing trumpet players. And that was about 10 years ago. And it's been an awesome career. It's been a lot of fun. But in terms of the Air Force, my grandfather was actually, he was in World War II. He was part of the Army Air Corps. Mm-hmm. He was one of the turret gunners on the bombers. They call it the Flying Fortress. If you look that up, there's these turrets underneath the bomber itself, and that was his job. He was, a turret gunner. He flew, I think, 33 missions in World War II.
0: Oh, God bless him. Oh, my God. I've seen pictures of those turrets. You're like just an open target in those turrets.
1: You are, yeah. I wish I would have talked to him more about it. But, yeah, it's really, really interesting. So My brother is also in the Army. It's just military service runs in my family, as does music. My grandfather was a trumpet player. My dad was a trumpet player. I'm a trumpet player. So, you know, when I saw this opening for to be in the Air Force band, I'm like, this is perfect. It's meant to be. Like, my grandfather has that military service. He played trumpet. And I'm just super excited that I've had the career so far. 10 years is... it's gone by very quick, and it's given me the opportunity to travel to places I would never have dreamed of going. And like Levi said, we do a lot of really, really great gigs, getting to see different communities. We do a lot of like high-vis events too. I think in May, at the end of our tour coming up, we're going to be playing for the Baltimore Orioles, playing mm-hmm. The national anthem for that. So playing that kind of stuff is always just, it's a blast. So lots of cool things. But yeah, it's been a great career so far.
0: So listen, really, very quickly, let me get an idea of what the pieces are you going to be playing.
1: Sure. So we are an extremely versatile ensemble. We recently just came off a tour to Connecticut where we played almost exclusively school shows for middle schoolers, high schoolers. So our set, for the most part, was just like a pop set. So we have a vocalist that we travel with. We do everything, yes, from marches. That is a big part of what we do in brass ensemble, also in the band, the concert band itself, as you can imagine. But yeah, we also do pop stuff. We can do jazz. We had this arrangement of Golden by it's from K-pop Demon Hunters that just went, the kids went nuts for it. So we're pretty flexible, and if you come to our shows, you're gonna hear that as well. We will play some marches for sure, but you'll hear just a wide variety of music. So there's a little something for everybody.
2: Yeah, and this show specifically is a Memorial Day themed show, so I think a large portion of it is going to be honoring service members, and you know anyone who served before, the families of the service members, the silent serving people there. But that'll be a big message that we push on this show, is just saying thank you for everyone's service.
0: We are looking forward to this concert coming on May 22nd from you guys. It's going to be great, I know. And I'm going to ask you like one quick closing question from each of you. Like, when you're on stage and you're playing, what's the best moment for you in the midst of all of that?
2: Probably some of the best moments that I have, or you know, we've had with the group is when we finish the show. We'll have a lot of people come up to us after, and you know, they want to share their stories and sort of connect with you. And it can just be incredible to show or to hear from them, you know, what they did and how what we played reminded them of something or kind of took them to a different, you know, space where they were in the past. And one story that I have, we were playing one time with this group at a Veterans Affairs Hospital in South Carolina. And I played this piece of music. It was actually arranged for a xylophone solo. When we finished playing it, this gentleman who was elderly and wheelchair-bound, came up to me and basically said, "Oh, when I was a little boy, my mother used to play that song on a hammered dulcimer," and it just reminded him of that. And it's things like that where, like, you know, I had no idea this person was going to be there, or they had that background, but the music connected with them in such a way that he was just moved by it. And especially, you know, he's a disabled veteran, and it brought him a lot of joy. So that you know, those type of moments are the ones that really hit home for you and remind you why you do this job.
0: What about you, Brian?
1: I think Levi really hit the nail on the head. Personally, I, at every one of our concerts, we play the armed service song medley. So it's where we can recognize all the current and past service members. And you know, they getting a chance to highlight their service to this country, and they stand up, and I kind of try to pick them out sometimes and remember where they're at, so I can go out in the audience after and you know, thank them in person. But really, just getting on the ground after these concerts. I've had concerts recently. I had someone come up to me, and he he had tears in his eyes, and he just said, I've never felt more patriotic. I've never felt more proud to be an American. And I think something like that, just being able to make someone feel that patriotism, it's a very powerful thing. And I think it really highlights our capability of what we're able to do through music, the universal language. I mean, it's a very powerful thing.
3: Yes.
2: If I could tag on that for a second,
3: please.
2: A big part of our show is an interactive nature. You know, we want you to come, we want you to make noise, you know, let us know how you're feeling. And usually during our show, we'll take like a little intermission. During the intermission, you know, the group will come down, talk to you in the audience, visit with you for a second, and just try to connect with you. So don't feel like this is going to be a stiff, don't say anything type of event. It's very much interactive and family friendly.
0: Great. All right. Excellent. So Staff Sergeant Brian Bean, soon to be Tech Sergeant Brian Bean, thank you for being on the podcast.
1: Thank you. Appreciate it, sir.
0: And Tech Sergeant Levi Cull, thank you as well. We look forward to seeing you both on May 22nd, as well as the rest of your comrades.
2: Yeah, thank you so much for having us, Tom. It was an honor.
1: Yeah, thank you so much. We can't wait to see you guys.
0: Yeah, it was an honor for me as well. Gentlemen, thank you so much.
1: Thank you.
2: Thank you.
0: The U.S. Air Force Heritage Brass Band will perform at the 1891 Fredonia Opera House on Friday, May 22nd, beginning at 7 p.m. Tickets are free, but they are limited to 4 tickets only per request. 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

And that's it for this Did You Miss Me edition of Notes from the Aisle Seat. My thanks to Ray Bonilla, Allison Barry, and Tech Sergeants Levi Cull and Brian Bean for being my guests. Notes from the Aisle Seat is a production of the 1891 Fredonia Opera House in Fredonia, New York. 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Our next episode will be available on Wednesday, May 20th, 2026. I'm Tom Laughlin, and until then, be safe out there and be kind to one another.

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4: Your WRFA weather forecast for the evening of Friday, May 15th. Tonight we'll have mostly cloudy skies during the early evening, and then it'll gradually clear with a low of 46 degrees. Saturday we'll have a 50% chance of showers with a thunderstorm possible after 2 p.m. We'll see increasing clouds with a high near 77 degrees. Saturday night we'll have a 50% chance of showers and thunderstorms. It'll be mostly cloudy with a low of 58. Sunday we'll have a slight chance of showers with thunderstorms also possible after 2 p.m. It'll be partly sunny with a high of 80, and Saturday night will be partly cloudy with a low of 60 degrees.
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5: You know, we should listen to, like, you know, WRFA, because they, you know, make me laugh. 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
6: What do you mean funny? 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Like, funny like a clown? What, am I here to amuse you? 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
5: You make me laugh a little bit. A little bit you did.
7: Special guest, Mr. Chris Lee of We Speak Canadian.
8: Oh, how you doing, everybody?
9: There he is.
7: There he is. 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
9: I'm way on top of it.
7: It's a little Judas Priest. Come on, make some noise.

0: a lot, you guys. That's it for us.
1: 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Your place to be this Friday, May 15th, 2026. How you doing out there? I'm your host, Anthony Merchant, here with you once again, spinning local music, letting you know what's going on in the area. Very happy to be back here with you, kick off your weekend, and kick off the show right there with one from our friends in Feverhawk with You Got Another Thing Coming, live from the WRFA Great American Picnic. Lots more of that came from throughout the hour. We got music from the Hollow Society, from Larry Noel, Marcus Graham, Jerry Funka, and more. We'll fill you in on what's going on in the area. We even have a ticket giveaway today for you. So we don't do those a whole lot, but we actually have a few tickets for our listeners that later on in the hour, I will give you a code word. And if you send that to us, you will have two tickets to the Lakeshore Center for the Arts Songwriter Circle Series for May. And again, we'll get into that throughout the hour. But wanted to tease that, make sure we get that out there. I will also say today was our final day for a vendor registration for the WRFA's Vintage and Art Fair going on next weekend on May 23rd. But today was our final day. And just seeing everybody we have coming up for that. Very excited. So I'm getting the last things ready for next week's V&A Fair. And happy to see where we ended up now that the deadline is here for vendors. I think we'll have fun next week. But not getting too ahead of ourselves tonight, not a week from today, you have Jeff Allen, my first final farewell tour at the Reg Linné. That'll be starting at 7 p.m. Jeff Allen is a comedian. It is a night of comedy. That starts tonight at 7 p.m. at the Reg Linné. And for more info, you can visit reglinné.com. They got more coming up next week. They have Doodle Pop on Tuesday. And then they have a free concert with the U.S. Air Force Heritage of America Brass Band next Thursday as well. All of that information you can find at reglinné.com. All right, I'll be back to chat with you more a little later. And like I said, we will be doing a ticket giveaway for the May edition of the Songwriter Circle Series. But before we get into all that, here is Caden with Love of My Life. 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

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Right here on Local Rush Hour on 107.9 WRFA for your Friday, May 15th, 2026. How you doing out there? I'm your host, Anthony Merchant here, spinning local music and scratching my head how we're halfway through the month already. I don't know how it is already May 15th here. This month has just creeped right on through. I mean, it feels like I just can't comprehend that we're already halfway through the month. We got our Vintage and Art Fair next week. You got Memorial Day the week after that, really just 2 days after our Vintage and Art Fair. I mean, this month is just flying by in a way that I don't think any month of this year actually has. And honestly, I feel like this year has flown by already, but this is a whole nother level. Though time might be flying on by, there are lots of things going on in the area for these summer months. And going on this weekend, it is the annual Climber Tulip Festival in Climber that is going on today and tomorrow throughout the town. They have food, music, Dutch dancing, jump houses, a 5K run and walk, a grand parade, and more. Again, those events go on today and tomorrow all throughout Climber. For more information on this year's Climber Tulip Festival, you can find Climber Tulip Festival on Facebook. All right, let's get back to it with Miranda Wilcox. This is Lost and Found. The next time I talk to you, I will give you that code word for two tickets for the Lakeshore Center for the Arts May edition of their Songwriter Circle series coming up next week on Thursday, May 21st. We'll be giving away tickets later on in the hour. But let's get to the local first. Here's more local music right here on Local Rush Hour.

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4: 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We'll be right back with a complete listing of this week's live music in Jamestown and the Chautauqua region. 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

0: This is your WRFA Rock and Roll Rundown for the week of Thursday, May 14th, 2026. On Thursday in Jamestown, the Wine Cellar is hosting its weekly open jam. Jim Ronan is playing the Hideaway in Steamburg, and in Warren, Pennsylvania, it's Johnny Smooth Duo at the Warren Moose Club and Jerry Johnson at Wicked Warren's. And on Friday, May 15th, it's Jeff Allen, My First Final Farewell Tour at the Reg Linnae Center for the Arts. The Acoustically Challenged Trio are at the Lakewood Rod and Gun Club. Small Town Rollers are playing Ellicottville Brewing on Chautauqua in Bemis Point. Stephen McIntyre is at the Office Restaurant in Kennedy. In Warren, Pennsylvania, it's Campfire Junkie at Bent Run Brewing Company and Harry's Hooligans at Lawson's West End. Tyler Calkins is playing Big Inlet Brewing in Mayville. Face Down in High Water and the Charity Noose Duo will be at The Cooler in Sherman. And it's Brian Head at 5 and 20 Spirits and Brewing in Westfield. And that's a look at your Rock and Roll Rundown for Thursday, May 14th and Friday, May 15th. 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
1: These are tough times, America. 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
0: And here's the WRFA Rock and Roll Rundown for Saturday, May 16th, 2026. On Saturday in Jamestown, it's Drew and Lena at Encore, Mr. Green at the Wine Cellar, the Back Roads Duo at Raven and Rune, Dean Wells at Wicked Warren's, the Chautauqua Chamber Singers at St. Peter and Paul Church, Chautauqua Youth Symphony at Washington Middle School, the Black Widow Duo at Good Time Saloon, and the Jays at the Celeron American Legion. 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Rob Fisher is playing Conti's Overtime in Kennedy, Dean Wells is at The Cooler in Sherman, $2 Bill and Mick will be at Big Inlet Brewing in Mayville. In Warren, Pennsylvania, it's Ion Sky Unplugged at Bent Run Brewing Company and Bill Ward at Twig and Vine, and Mock Pepper is playing Boardwalk Market in Dunkirk. On Sunday, May 17th, Erica and Jesse are at the Bust Eye Tap House. Miranda Wilcox is at Conti's Overtime in Kennedy. Dave Alquist is playing The Hideaway in Steamburg. It's Open Mic with Bob Henry at Big Inlet Brewing in Mayville. Furious George is playing The White Inn in Fredonia. And Mikey Strongman is at 5 and 20 Spirits and Brewing in Westfield. On Tuesday, May 19th, Fred Leppard is at the Warren Moose Club in Warren, Pennsylvania. And on Wednesday, May 20th, the Celeron American Legion is hosting its weekly Bluegrass Jam in Jamestown. And that's a look at your Rock and Roll Rundown for the week, brought to you once again as a public service of WRFA.
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4: Your WRFA weather forecast for the evening of Friday, May 15th. Tonight we'll have mostly cloudy skies during the early evening, and then it'll gradually clear with a low of 46 degrees. Saturday we'll have a 50% chance of showers with a thunderstorm possible after 2 p.m. We'll see increasing clouds with a high near 77 degrees. Saturday night we'll have a 50% chance of showers and thunderstorms. It'll be mostly cloudy with a low of 58. Sunday we'll have a slight chance of showers with thunderstorms also possible after 2 p.m. It'll be partly sunny with a high of 80, and Saturday night will be partly cloudy with a low of 60 degrees.
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Keep the music going with one from Jerry Funka. That was TR250 right here on Local Rush Hour on 107.9 WRFA for your Friday, May 15th, 2026. How you doing out there? I'm your host, Anthony Merchant, here with you once again. Speaking of local music, letting you know what's going on in the area. And this weekend, there is a fundraiser for Matt Ekstrom. They're holding Matt's Turn on Sunday, May 17th from 12 p.m. to 4 p.m. at the Celeron Legion. They'll have food, entertainment, and more, with all proceeds helping Matt, who is going through some health issues. That is being held by Brothers by Choice. So for more information on Sunday's benefit for Matt Ekstrom, find Brothers by Choice on Facebook. All right, as I mentioned earlier on in the hour, we have two tickets to give away for this month's edition of the Lakeshore Center for the Arts Songwriter Circle Series. That'll be next Thursday, May 21st, with Fred Oakman, Addison Logan, and Vinny DeRosa. If you would like those two tickets, all you have to do is message WRFA on any of our social media sites. You can email me, amerchant@reglene.com. However you'd like to do this, we have a code word for you, and that code word is six string. Very fitting. Got the Songwriter Circle. You got them all up there playing guitars. So the first person to either message me via email, direct message us on the WRFA social media pages on Instagram, Facebook, Blue Sky, Threads, just message us the word six string. You got yourself two tickets to next week's Songwriter Circle Series. All right, let's get back to the music. Here's one from Marcus Graham. It is Strider right here on Local Rush Hour.

sunshine, heavenly sunshine. Hallelujah, Jesus. I'm too low. Jesus is mine.

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That was Larry Noel with Tico Tico, an oldie but a goodie, right here on Local Rush Hour on 107.9 WRFA for your Friday, May 15th, 2026. I'm your host, Anthony Merchant, here with you for just a little while longer. Appreciate you joining me today. I hope you like everything I've spun you, and maybe you found a few fun things to do this weekend as well. And I really won't be going anywhere. Don't worry. At 5 o'clock here, we'll just be moving on over to Arts on Fire. So I won't be spinning local music for you, but I'll be covering arts and entertainment in and around Chautauqua County. And then also at 8 p.m. tonight, you have me for an hour with the Power Chord Hour. That's an hour of punk and alternative hosted by yours truly. Spinning you more music, less local in there, but we do still, you know, I play some Joey Cobra and Wake on here, and I play both of them on the Power Chord Hour a decent amount. I know Mike Brunicini has been known to pop up once or twice on there. So there's some local music on the Power Chord Hour, less local-centric, but doesn't mean you won't hear a local favorite on there from time to time. So there you go. You got me for a few more hours tonight. You also have the 3rd Street Garage, Messy Little Mixtape, Just Say It With Confidence, Live at the Bop Stop, and more. Lots and lots for your Friday night right here on WRFA. And also, if you weren't listening earlier, don't forget we're giving away 2 tickets to this month's edition of the Songwriter Circle Series at Lakeshore Center for the Arts in Westfield. That performance will be next Thursday, May 21st, with Fred Oakman, Addison Logan, and Vinny DeRosa. And if you'd like 2 tickets, all you have to do is either email me at amerchant@reginlandA.com or direct message us on any of the WRFA social media websites, Facebook, Instagram, Threads, Blue Sky. And all we're looking for is the code word 6String. First person to mention 6String to us in a message, you'll have 2 tickets for next week. All right, well, let's play a little more music here before the 5 o'clock hour rolls around. Here's one from Phantasm with Hey Star. Make sure you tuned in Monday. You'll hear my buddy Gavin Paterniti with you once again. And I also do want to say, you know, if you're a faithful listener here to Local Rush Hour, you know, yesterday was Jay Jambroni's last day of Local Rush. It was her last day of her internship, and we just want to say a big thank you to her for all that she did here on the station, and a huge congratulations to her as she graduates from SUNY Fredonia and goes on to a very big thing. So excited for her, and it won't be the last you'll hear from her. I mean, she is still quite a prolific local musician, playing a bunch, performing, recording music, just doing it all. So it is not the last I'm sure you've heard of Jade on here, whether we interview her or, you know, maybe she comes back, maybe she misses doing Local Rush Hour. However she comes back, I'm sure it's not the last of Jade, but just want to acknowledge that once again, you know, thanking Jade for her time here the last few months as our college intern at WRFA. All right, here's the music I promised you, a little Phantasm for your Friday. Have a great rest of your weekend. I'll talk to you next Friday. But until then, keep it local and keep it tuned right here to Local Rush Hour.

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Yep, I misjudged her angle, so here it angle, an inch off the floor. Done running through what I did and didn't do, it doesn't matter anymore. Scotch taped a note to the bedroom door. It's all right there in case you care, steps 1 through 4.

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3: Your WRFA weather forecast for the evening of Friday, May 15th. Tonight, we'll have mostly cloudy skies during the early evening, and then it'll gradually clear with a low of 46 degrees. Saturday, we'll have a 50% chance of showers with a thunderstorm possible after 2 p.m. We'll see increasing clouds with a high near 77 degrees. Saturday night, we'll have a 50% chance of showers and thunderstorms. It'll be mostly cloudy with a low of 58. Sunday, we'll have a slight chance of showers with thunderstorms also possible after 2 p.m. It'll be partly sunny with a high of 80, and Saturday night will be partly cloudy with a low of 60 degrees.
4: 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We'll be right back with a complete listing of this week's live music in Jamestown and the Chautauqua region. 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Right on.

0: This is your WRFA Rock and Roll Rundown for the week of Thursday, May 14th, 2026. On Thursday in Jamestown, the Wine Cellar is hosting its weekly open jam. Jim Ronan is playing the Hideaway in Steamburg, and in Warren, Pennsylvania, it's Johnny Smooth Duo at the Warren Moose Club and Jerry Johnson at Wicked Warren's. And on Friday, May 15th, it's Jeff Allen, my first final farewell tour at the Reg Lanet Center for the Arts. The Acoustically Challenged Trio are at the Lakewood Rod and Gun Club. Small Town Rollers are playing Ellicottville Brewing on Chautauqua in Bemis Point. Stephen McIntyre is at the Office Restaurant in Kennedy. In Warren, Pennsylvania, it's Campfire Junkie at Bent Run Brewing Company and Harry's Hooligans at Lawson's West End. Tyler Calkins is playing Big Inlet Brewing in Mayville. Face Down in High Water and the Charity Noose Duo will be at The Cooler in Sherman. And it's Brian Head at 5 and 20 Spirits and Brewing in Westfield. And that's a look at your Rock and Roll Rundown for Thursday, May 14th and Friday, May 15th. 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
0: And here's the WRFA Rock and Roll Rundown for Saturday, May 16th, 2026. On Saturday in Jamestown, it's Drew and Lena at Encore, Mr. Green at the Wine Cellar, the Back Roads Duo at Raven and Rune, Dean Wells at Wicked Warren's, the Chautauqua Chamber Singers at St. Peter and Paul Church, Chautauqua Youth Symphony at Washington Middle School, the Black Widow Duo at Good Time Saloon, and the Jays at the Celeron American Legion. 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Rob Fisher is playing Conti's Overtime in Kennedy, Dean Wells is at The Cooler in Sherman, $2 Bill and Mick will be at Big Inlet Brewing in Mayville. In Warren, Pennsylvania, it's Ion Sky Unplugged at Bent Run Brewing Company and Bill Ward at Twig and Vine, and Mock Pepper is playing Boardwalk Market in Dunkirk. On Sunday, May 17th, Erica and Jesse are at the Bust Eye Tap House. Miranda Wilcox is at Conti's Overtime in Kennedy. Dave Alquist is playing The Hideaway in Steamburg. It's open mic with Bob Henry at Big Inlet Brewing in Mayville. Furious George is playing The White Inn in Fredonia. And Mikey Strongman is at 5 and 20 Spirits and Brewing in Westfield. On Tuesday, May 19th, Fred Leppard is at the Warren Moose Club in Warren, Pennsylvania. And on Wednesday, May 20th, the Celeron American Legion is hosting its weekly Bluegrass Jam in Jamestown. And that's a look at your Rock and Roll Rundown for the week, brought to you once again as a public service of WRFA.
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0: are tuned into Arts on Fire right here on 107.9 WRFA. How you doing out there? I'm your host, Anthony Merchant, back here with you. Very excited to be talking to Mr. Dre Guinness today, who you actually have heard possibly here on the WRFA airwaves on a Tarp Talk last year. And we got him back here. He's a part of the Jamestown Tarp Skunks, who for their 2026 season, first night on Friday, May 29th, they'll be their first game. And WRFA, very proud to say we will be airing those games for the season for 2026, both home and away games. And that's our first time since 2023. It has been a few years, so we're going to talk here with Dre about get to know Dre a little more, talk about the Tarp Skunks, and just kind of talk about WRFA and Tarp Skunks getting back together and everything and all of that fun stuff. Dre, how you doing, man?
1: I'm fantastic. We're, what, a week away from the season,
0: yes,
1: and I'm already chomping at the bit.
0: Things are busy right now. I was talking to you before things started, because you're right. I mean, season is coming up quick. You got a lot going on right now.
1: Yeah, I mean, it's very much crunch time right now. There's still high schools using Dietrich Park, so no point in, you know, taking all the gear down there and getting everything set up when other people are going to be using that space. So the week before the season is going to be very busy. We have the Memorial Day Parade, and then down at the Hall of Fame, testing out those cameras and everything, making sure those are good to go, taking all the gear down, you know, setting stuff up. Tuesday's a busy day, picking up. We have a new voice that's going to be joining us in the broadcast booth this year. His name is Jalen Ferguson. He's a intern out of Ball State in Indiana.
0: Nice.
1: A lot of raw talent, a lot of raw potential, so I'm excited to work with him. We're also going to have a returning voice to the airways. Matty G's is going to be coming back.
0: Oh, nice.
1: Not full-time. He's got his life happening, which is perfectly fine. But when he is able to come down, we'll be able to use him as a field reporter. We might rotate to where him and Jalen will work games, and I'll just sit on the sideline and do the engineering and everything. I'm excited about having a little bit of a mix of the new and the old, because – you know, we're going to have a little bit of a different presentation this year. Take some of the good things that we got from CCS last year, the on-field interviews, things like that. We're going to kind of continue them and try to expand on them a little bit. But yeah, this is a really exciting season for me personally. This is the second year in a row that I've gotten to kind of play league ambassador to a new team coming into the league. Last year, we had the Niagara Ironbacks come in. We hosted them their very first game in existence.
0: Oh, wow.
1: And that was, you know, I took that as an honor. And then this year, welcoming back an old rival. Ooh. In the Olean Oilers. And I did some research, and I'm not 100%, because it's very difficult to find records, but I believe that this year is the first time Jamestown and Olean will play baseball against each other in a meaningful game in the same league, same conference since 1957.
0: Oh, my gosh.
1: Yeah, it's been a very long time. You know, and with Olean leaving the New York Collegiate Baseball League, coming over to the PGCBL, that just really adds to the prestige of this league. Again, in the research that I've been doing, Olean seems to have been the cornerstone of that league. And now they've lost, you know, their big piece that's moving over to us. That just makes our league, you know, in New York, that it's the biggest attraction for college athletes that are looking for a showcase over the summer.
0: Oh, wow. So that's a very good thing to have around here in the area, for sure.
1: Oh, absolutely.
0: So, like, you know, let's talk about, too, I mean, you do a lot with the Tarp Skunks, but, like, what is your official title? Like, what would you say your title is for the Tarp Skunks?
1: This year, I am the executive producer.
0: Nice.
1: Which means I'm in charge of putting on the broadcast, and that involves, you know, everything from making sure that I have people behind the microphones, making sure that we have all the equipment set up, but I'm also responsible for designing the on-screen elements, the graphics that we're going to have. You know, putting all the commercials together, coordinating with WRFA to get Tarp Skunks baseball back where it belongs. This is almost like, you know, it's a marriage that, you know, it had a little bit of a separation, but now everything's back to where it should be.
0: Back.
1: Yes. So, I mean, it's nonstop thinking about baseball. The season ends at the end of July. I'm starting to think about the next season, August 1st.
0: I was going to ask you that. I'm like, because I can't tell with baseball, but I kind of got that feeling where it's like, it seems like one of those where your season's done and you're thinking of the next one. There's not a lot of, like, we'll get to this 3 months before next season. I feel like you're thinking about it like instantly.
1: Oh yeah, that well for me that's with any sport. I mean, so if Jamestown had a football team here that, you know, I called their games, you know, as soon as that football season's over, I'm already thinking about the next one. I like to over obsess over things like the lower third graphics. I've gone through I think this will be the seventh variation since September of last year, and I think I finally got it just right. I'm not going to tweak with it anymore. Very proud of it. So, you know, I hope that the viewers feel, you know, that there was effort put into
0: you
1: it.
0: You thought it out. It wasn't the yeah. first graphic you found or the first. You put this together and went, okay, I've sat with this and I like this. This is what I think fits best here.
1: Right. And, you know, my thing as far as, you know, the broadcast is, you know, the Tarp Skunks are out there to beat every other team on the field. I'm up in the booth to beat every other broadcast in the league.
0: I like that.
1: I take pride in the fact that right now I would say we're probably one of the top two, if not top three. Because Socrates does a great job over in the East. Amsterdam also does a great job over in the East. On the West, we are untouched.
0: Really?
1: You know, and I don't say that from, you know, being bombastic or anything, but I go and I watch those games. I think, I hate to say this because it sounds egotistical, but the sound of our broadcast is the most professional, and it just comes from experience. And this is not a knock on any of the other guys in the league.
0: You should be proud of these things.
1: Yeah.
0: These are things to be proud of.
1: You know, these are

0: long. You know, it's, I felt bad for him at first because it started off 8-0 by the third inning. But, at, you know, at the end of the game, it was 15-10. It was a competitive ball game. But it was, you know, I've run the gamut here in the, just 2 years of working with the Tarp Skunks. It's been, you know, I worked with Matty G. And I will fully admit, looking back, I mean, there was a little bit of immaturity in the broadcast, but that was kind of, you know, I was just out there having fun with it. But, you know, last year I felt, you know, this has some legs and I want to be doing this for a long time for this team. So tone down the jokes, tone down the, you know, oh, look, struck out looking for Waldo, you know, little things that I used to just throw in there to really to amuse myself. Yeah. I realized, you know, it doesn't need to be there. You know, it's self-editing. So taking that out and just really taking that more professional tone. Last year, working with Sebby Gibbs, who does his sportscast on CCS TV.
1: Oh, yeah.
0: That was an interesting experience. You know, I don't know if ambivalent's the right word, you know, before the season. I was concerned how it was going to actually work out. And I thought Sebby did a very good job and showed a lot of growth from game one to the final game of the season. And it was a pleasure working with him. And I hope he has that desire to take that career path and keep it going.
2: Sounds
0: like he does. So, you know, I'll be watching him, you know, as his career progresses, kind of with a sense of pride, because I was there to help kind of kick it off. And, you know, door's always open if he wants to come in and do another game. You know, I'm not closing that door. I would be stupid to. And basically anybody that has that kind of passion, I'm not going to just close the door. If you got passion and there's room for you, I'll try to make room.
3: I like that. You seem to have a good, like, I think that's a good, including with doing production and things like that, like being smart to know, like, who works here and what fits best. And like, not going with even like personal, like sometimes I've even like the radio station, like there's things that, sure, the radio station could reflect all of Anthony's interests, but that's not what the radio station should be. You're thinking of the best, you know, the greater good, or like what makes the Tarp Skunks sound the best, or like for us, what the station makes sound the best. And I think it seems like you do a very good job as a producer with that, kind of figuring out this voice works well for this, or this guy has this passion. So if we use him, maybe he's new, but we give it to him and he'll develop throughout the season. Like you seem to be good at that. Have you done most of that in the past, or is this kind of your first time doing?
0: No, I have.
3: Okay.
0: So I have. So, you know, growing up, I grew up in Northern California, and I like to think that, you know, in the mid 80s to like 2004 when I was there, I was spoiled by the quality of broadcasters in the San Francisco Bay Area. And I mean, we're talking legends from Bill King to Greg Papa to John Miller to even Dwayne Kuiper and Mike Kruko on the Giants TV broadcasts. Dwayne's brother Glenn, Bob Fitzgerald, who covered the Warriors. I got a chance to intern at KNBR, and I worked with him for a little bit. But a lot of this has always been for me. It's been what I've always wanted to do since I was 5 years old.
3: Oh wow!
0: And not just the broadcasting aspect of it. You know, I like to have my hands in all of this, right? So, you know, and even when I was playing Little League, my mom would tell me that, you know, she could hear me doing play-by-play when I was playing second base and just nice. Embarrassed. And all the other parents got a kick out of it. They thought, you know, it was bad, but, you know, they got a kick out of it. And, you know, I was a decent ball player, but I wasn't going to get up into the, you know, the high school and this level that they're playing at. And when I got into college, my first class that I had was Intro to Communications 38, which was Introduction to Radio.
3: Oh, nice.
0: Big mistake. Big mistake, because after that, history, algebra, economics, all that stuff had no interest for me. Stopped going to those classes. Really, that was all I wanted to do was focus. And so I was a radio station rat.
3: Oh, nice.
0: And always listening and talking to the program director, and he was always giving me things to work on. But I got to tell you, the very first game that I ever called was like absolutely terrifying. So, and I wasn't even ready at that point. I hadn't had aspirations to call games yet. I was still trying to figure out the in studio, the sports, because I like the talk radio format. It doesn't matter whether

0: it's politics, whether it's food, whether it's sports, whatever. I like to be able to listen to two people, three people on a radio, you know, have a conversation, and if it's something I'm listening to, I'll get engrossed with. And that's what it, that was what my focus was. But the guy who was doing the games at the time, his name is Jim O'Reilly. And I'll never forget Jim. He was a mentor to me in many ways. He was like, if you ever watched the show Scrubs,
1: oh, yeah,
0: he was my Dr. Cox.
1: Oh, okay,
0: I'm JD. He's Dr. Cox in this scenario. And even to this day, I don't know where he is. I haven't talked to him in 30 years. But, you know, I'm hoping somewhere out there that he's like, oh, he did something, right? He had to work. He got called into work, and he was working at a little garbage convenience store out in San Leandro, California, you know, a really bad part of town that no one wants to go in after, like, 8 o'clock at night. But he's like, you're going to call the basketball game tomorrow. He's not, can you call? You're going to. So, okay. He's like, go home tonight and watch 5 minutes of the Warriors game and just record yourself, just so I make sure you can do it. I'm like, okay. So I did it, and it was bad. It was really bad. But he's like, okay, yeah, you're going to do it. So, you know, lug out all the equipment myself. And this is back when, you know, we didn't have the portable, like the radio boxes. We're carrying these big, heavy 30-pound boxes quarter of a mile across campus to the gym and get it all set up. And he got me a board op. And I had no color guy. And I had just gotten the rosters maybe 15 minutes before the game. So I hadn't done a spotting board or none of that. I'm just like, oh, this is not going to be good.
2: I'd be having an anxiety attack right now.
0: This is not going to be good. And the game kicked off, and it took me about 5 minutes, but I was able to start linking because you have the starters, so they're the ones that are out there the most. I'm starting to be able to link the players' names with the numbers. So as it goes on, it's starting to get smooth. By the end of the first half, Jim had called into the radio station and said he is not pacing himself. He is going to kill his voice. Give him a halftime show. So, you know, they came in and they covered halftime, came in the second quarter. And, I mean, it was a close game from the start of the game all the way through. And, you know, 20-minute half, so no third quarter break or anything. And we're just barreling through. And I feel like I'm out on the floor. I'm sweating. My voice is going. And the worst possible thing that could happen happened. Overtime.
2: Oh, no.
0: By the time overtime hit or was done, I had zero voice. But the adrenaline rush that I had after that, and, you know, get that first one under your belt, it's like, you know, find a vein and mainline me. I am hooked. And, you know, and because I got thrown into that situation, as we started build up to football the next season, Jim left and left the void. Well, you know, you're the sports director now. Okay, cool. So I took it seriously. So I sat down, and the first football season we did, you know, I'm formatting like, okay, we're doing a 30-minute studio show. And I had the people to do it. I'm like, okay, you're going to run the board for the games. You're going to be responsible for the studio show. And here's what I want. First 10 minutes, I want you to cover all the top 25 NCAA. Break. Next 5 minutes, we're going to, you know, cover the rest of the college games in our league, right? And then throw it down. And then be prepared for score updates, you know, because I'm going to throw it to you. So he had his format and knew what buttons to hit when. And I was able to to work with my color guy, and he would go off and do the coaches' interviews and get all the pre-rolls and everything together. So the game would be on Saturday. We would have everything ready to go by Thursday, be able to do a dry run on Friday, and then by Saturday, everything was able to fall into line.
1: Jeez.
0: And I, for me, the putting together of the broadcast, the formatting, the just the little minute details, all that pressure – I love that.
2: You do?
0: I absolutely. Because, I mean, you know, I can't. I'm 51 years old. I'm 300 pounds. I'm disabled. I'm not jumping out of an airplane to get a thrill. But I'll tell you what. When I render a lower third graphic that has a little bit of chrome shine to it and just pops on the screen, yeah. I'm geeking out like I'm 12 years old at a Britney Spears concert. You know?
2: I love. You're doing what you should be doing. I mean, those are the people you need doing that stuff. Not someone who goes, oh, this looks good enough. Exactly. Somebody who like painstakingly goes like, this could be better. Like, I'm looking at this like, no, this could be way better.
0: Oh, yeah.
2: But, I mean, to your credit to get that so early on, too. Like, do you feel like, I kind of feel this way. I think a lot of people learn when they go into media, it is just kind of throwing you to the fire. And two things happen like that, you know, your first time doing that commentary. I think you can be done with it, and either a person goes, oh, my God, like, I was flying by the seat of my pants and the anxiety and the stress. I want to do that again. Or it, like, goes like, ooh, I'm not doing that again. Obviously, you had the, oh, I'm going to keep doing this.
0: Yeah. And, I mean, it I think it goes to anyone that has any kind of passion doing anything. You know, if you're really passionate about it, it's not work.
2: You're right about that.
0: You know, and you hear the phrase chasing the dragon. You know, I'm always chasing the dragon. I will never have a broadcast where it's done and I'll be satisfied with it. You know, okay, so the game ends, say, at 10 o'clock at night. I get home, I'm home by 10:30. By 11 o'clock, game's already back on my computer. And I'm time logging for highlights. I'm listening back to things that I, you know, mistakes that I made. And I mean, it's during the off season, it's even worse because now I have 2 years of content that I'm going back. I'm still going back to 24 with Matty G and listening to the mistakes that I made and just noting, oh, I can't do that. I can't do that. You know, things last year. But I mean, it's almost like an obsession. And, you know, I can think of a lot worse things to be obsessed about.
2: Oh, yeah,
0: so,
2: 100%.
0: You know, my wife's happy that I'm obsessed with this and not other things. So, you know.
2: No, I mean, it's a cool thing. It leaves a nice legacy. And even just getting to work with people, that's the other thing, is getting to work with the interns. And, like, you were talking about, like, you're also at that point where, like, you're not working with people who have been at it forever. You get to really see them at their beginning and that fun. I get around here and we get new volunteers where it's like, oh, like, I remember doing my show for the first time because I'm working with someone who's never done this before and watching them, like, put together their first episode and stuff. There's something about that that is, like, super – there's, like, an energy I think you almost feed off of it. There's even days where I'm sure with you do this stuff so much that you're so on the inside that sometimes, like – it's good to talk to someone else who doesn't do it all the time and go, no, this is really cool what you do. What you do is that's crazy that you get to do that for a living. Or, like, sometimes it's nice to have that fresh perspective.
0: Yeah.
2: So, like, I think that's very cool you have that as well.
0: Yeah, and, I mean, again, with another Scrubs reference, they had the Scrubs revival this year. Now, I still got to watch that. Oh, it's fantastic. You know, I'm now sliding into that role where, you know, in the show, JD's now chief of medicine. Well, now I'm the executive producer of this, and now – you know, I still have the Jim O'Reilly, Dr. Cox over my shoulder. Now I'm the guy that's in that position, and it's my job to nurture that passion, to help develop skills, you know. And the one thing you can't do in this business when you're talking to someone about their air check is sugarcoat things. So, you know, if they say something stupid, I'm going to tell them they said something stupid, and I'm going to tell them why it was stupid, and hopefully they won't do it again. If they do something that's spectacular, I'm going to cut it up, I'm going to put it on a highlight, and I'm going to spam it over YouTube and Instagram and Facebook and all that. So, you know, I believe that, you know, I'm not the center of the attention, and that's, I think, rule number one in sports broadcasting. Not necessarily radio, but when you're calling games and you're working for a team, number one, and I learned this in professional wrestling, and this is probably one of the most important lessons I learned in wrestling, is that it's not about you. Your job behind the microphone is to put over the talent in the ring, on the baseball field, whatever. So where I'm successful is not pounding my chest and talking about all my accomplishments in broadcasting. No, it's, you know, being able to showcase and highlight a guy like Christian Pensick last year through the first no-hitter in Tarp Skunk's history. Guys like Jacob Haynes, Justin Bremner, Joaquin Rodriguez Costa, Nico Frizzell, all the guys that hit home runs last year, the great defensive plays of Matthew Dumas. This is going to kill me. Blake Herman. The guys in the middle, Brady McGuire and Brady Marshall, we're getting Nolan Smith back, you know, all these guys that have stories. And, you know, I tell people that are coming into this business that the one thing that is going to benefit you the most is try to make relationships with those players, even if it's just a, hey, how you doing? Can I ask you a quick question? If you have something in your chamber when that person comes up to plate or comes up and makes a great play, and you can talk about him and expand his profile a little bit, not just what he's doing on the field, but maybe a little bit off the field. Maybe he had a strong opinion about something that happened in the last game, and you know, you can talk about that. If you're building up their profile, especially in this league, because you know, I'm sure there are colleges that are going to go back and look at these games and look at the showcase. And when your voice is the one that's lifting them up in these showcases, you know, that's, it adds a little bit extra. Now, like Ben Slanker, who played for us last year, now playing for the University of Louisville and killing it, by the way. I don't think he necessarily needed that, you know, little boost up and lift because, you know, NIL program, he was already a known commodity, just came in and got his reps in, but was a huge part of the team. But guys like Jacob Haynes, I think, benefited a bit from that. Nate Borchardt benefited. I think everybody that's come through here has benefited from having someone who is less focused about getting their own stuff over as opposed to the product on the field that they're paid, not paid, whatever, to really talk about. That's the big focus. And that's probably the number one thing that I've noticed from young broadcasters is that they, you know, they've got that, oh, I'm going to be this, I'm going to be that mentality. And I, you know, and again, you know, it's that crushing blow. The first thing that they hear is that it's not about you. And I think that's probably the greatest opening salvo that you can have, because the people that want it to be about them, they leave. And you don't have to worry about it. So,
2: you know, and you're talking about it there, but like, a question I had, and I think it'd be good to go more kind of into that, is like, yeah, what do you think some of the characteristics of what makes a good, you know, somebody who is starting out and is like, yeah, I want to do, you know, commentary, forget, be it baseball or maybe just sports in general. And, you know, I want to interview players and just kind of be in that world of like sports talk and, you know, whatever you want to call it. Like, what do you think you need to possess the most? Because it's definitely different. Like me, I can broadcast, but I don't know enough about sports. If you tried to throw me in and like, go do the commentary for the Tarascon's game, I would butcher it.
0: Which, you know, it kind of goes into over-preparation. You know, someone that will go out and do the work and then do a little bit more. When we were first talking a couple of weeks ago about getting the skunks on RFA, you know, the one thing that I had mentioned was that, you know, I've always strived to be a Swiss Army knife.
1: Yeah, I remember
0: you know,
1: that.
0: The more tools that you have in your belt, look, I can run a radio board. I can swap out carts, you know, with the best of them. But I can program. I can do graphics. I can, you know, obviously I can broadcast. But, you know, and hopefully next year I'll get into selling advertisements for the TV broadcast, local businesses, by the way. But we'll talk about that next year when I actually. Because this whole first year has been just about getting all the ducks in a row. Next year, all the ducks will be in a row, so I can add another couple of ducks.
2: Yes. We're coming up on a year of me being the GM of the radio station. Same thing. Like, there's things where sometimes I get overzealous or like, but I need to do this and this and this for that event. And then I go, oh, wait a second, it's your first time. Like, literally, you have next year. Like, there's always the following year that, like, because it sounds like you're kind of in the, not development, it seems like you have a vision, but still, you're developing things. Like, no matter, you can have the whole thing fleshed out in your head, you still got to make it a real thing, like a real tangible thing. And, yeah, it takes time. I think remembering that sometimes is hard.
0: Well, I have a five-year plan.
2: Oh,
0: I have a five-year plan with the Skunks that, you know, hopefully has another five-year extension after that. You know, my goal, and, of course, you know, I serve at the pleasure of ownership and management. My goal is to do this until either my body can't go up those steps anymore or I die. You know,
2: you're in for the long haul.
0: This is what I've always wanted to do. I've never wanted to be like, you know, the big national announcer that goes from Cincinnati and calls, you know, Cincinnati and the Cubs 1 week and then flying out to Los Angeles and calling Dodgers Padres. I call that guerrilla broadcasting. I don't like that. I like being able to hook on with one club and tell that story from start to finish.
2: You're part of that team, not just, oh, this week I'm with these. you really don't get a relationship that way. How do you get a relationship with a team if you're like doing your one team this week and then another the next week and then another the next week?
0: It's very cold and impersonal to me. I did some stuff with Western New York also in 2024. I did a few football games, but you know, being in those tiny cold broadcast booths when you have spinal conditions, you know, it's difficult to sit out there. So I couldn't continue it anymore. But I found that it wasn't as enjoyable because I was doing that guerrilla style where different teams every week. And I think I need the continuity. I like building those relationships. I like, you know, being able to walk into the ballpark and know the player that I'm saying hi to. Oh, and I can ask him a quick question, or I can joke around with him for a second, or, you know, whatever. And it's, again, it goes into that rapport building that I can use on the air to build them up. So,
2: I mean, heck, you're referencing, you know, players from a year or two ago, you know, past seasons and stuff. You couldn't do that if you weren't that continuity you're talking about. If you have no history with the team, you've just lost part of your content there where you get to reference things or talk about previous players, previous years, or games where it's like, hey, remember, this reminds me of that game two seasons ago. You don't have any of that if you keep jumping around.
0: Oh, yeah. And now this year we've got 8 returning players from last year. Plus this, and it was just announced on the Skunk's Instagram today, so I don't feel bad about letting this cat out of the bag. We got one of the best players from the Niagara Falls Americans last year, Grant Moore. Coming over from the Niagara Falls Americans over to Jamestown. This is the biggest retention cycle for the Tarp Skunks in their 5-year history. 8 returning players, plus snagging one from, you know, one of our division rivals. If you thought last year's team was going to be good, you know, yeah, there are some key departures, you know, no Jacob Haynes, no Nate Borchardt, but hey, we don't need Nate Borchardt when we got Ben Lindquist, who, number 3 catcher last year, is definitely going to be shot up toward the top of the list and get a lot more playing time. You got Nolan Smith coming back at first base, had the Tarp Skunks single season record for walks in a season. Justin Bremner coming back, not only did he have the single season record for Tarp Skunks in base hits, RBIs as well. Blake Herman made an absolute crucial play in Penn State's no-hitter to preserve that gem. But also had timely hits late in the season that drove in big runs, including the game against the Americans. Eric Weeks, who, you know, the Canisius connection that we have. So Grant Moore, also from Canisius. Bremner, Weeks, and Herman. Those core 4 guys, they just got done playing a season together, and they're going to come back and play more. The chemistry is going to be tighter than it was last year. And, I mean, it by the second week, it was already tight, but it's going to be tighter. The talent level, we know what to expect, and I think it's going to get better. 30 wins last year was a franchise record, 29 in the regular season, plus the first home franchise playoff win for the Tarp Skunks. You know, I've been kind of toying with my own marketing campaign this year and going back and forth. Do we do hashtag unfinished business, or do we do hashtag Jamestown is baseball? Ooh. Because after last year, Jamestown is baseball. Look, I'll give Batavia all the credit in the world. You know, they took care of business on their home diamond and, you know, went to the finals. And I don't know how many people actually paid attention to the PGCBL championship. Game 2. So Socrates won game 1 in Socrates. Game 2 was supposed to be a doubleheader because of there was a rainout. So it was going to be game 2 and then, if necessary, game 3. Game 2 went 18 innings. It was, you know, and again, all credit to both teams involved. It was one of the most thrilling, intense ball games
2: I can imagine
0: that I watched. And I mean, it was nail biting. And, you know, you think about now the era of the ghost runner at second to go 9 innings without that ghost runner scoring is ridiculous. And if Batavia had won that game, they would have had to start game 3 at like 11 o'clock at night. It was late. But no, you know, give all credit in the world, you know. they had their marketing campaign last year was Year of the Dog. Okay, well, you had your year, and you blew it. So, you know, maybe it's time for us to step up and just claim that, look, in the PGCBL, Jamestown Tarp Skunks, Jamestown is baseball. Baseball is Jamestown. And, you know, I wanted to see as many fans pack this park as possible. You know, we've got buyout nights where free tickets. We've got $2 nights where $2 for to get in. You get $2 hot dogs, $2 sodas, $2 beers. You get to enjoy a three-hour ball game in gorgeous weather. You know, there's almost no reason to. The one thing about Jamestown, and I'll probably get in trouble for this, but I don't care, is, you know, you have a mass transportation system that doesn't really serve the public as well as it should. I don't understand why they don't have some sort of shuttle transit, you know, do a park and ride at the arena or something.
2: Oh, that'd be off to, down to get, the...
0: Yeah, you know, just get everybody...
2: That's a great idea. Legitimately good idea.
0: Yeah, and transit them, you know, because I've seen it in the YouTube broadcast, in the chat, you know, we'd come out to the games if there was transportation available. Well, you know, you have a community baseball team trying to serve your community. You know, the transit, I think, needs to serve the community, and there is definitely a desire there. So hopefully, you know, someone will hear this and say, you know, we better do this because, you know, in 2024, we averaged, I think, 900 fans a game.
2: Oh, nice.
0: Which is still, you know, pretty good. Last year, we got close to 1,100. If we had transportation,
2: oh, yeah, keep up.
0: 1,300, 1,400, 1,500. You know, we'll still have the games where, you know, Newark will come into town on a doubleheader and we might get 150. But, you know, doubleheaders are hard, I think, to fill, to just to keep people's interests. But we're going to have those games where Batavia comes in, Olean comes in. They're only 45 minutes down the road. I mean, that's instant rivalry built in there. You know, so I want to try to get as many people into the stadium as possible, cheer on the Tarp Skunks. If they can't make the game, well, then we have the broadcast live on YouTube on the Jamestown Tarp Skunks YouTube channel. If they can't watch the live game, WRFA, the next day, 2 to 5 p.m., then replayed at midnight. And if you're someone who's on the road during those times, grab your cell phone, put WRFA as your on your home screen, little shortcut link, and sync your phone up to the Bluetooth in your car and listen to baseball while you're driving.
2: You know, we actually, even recently, we even have a WRFA app for that now. So if you got a car, if you got a newer car, I mean, you don't even have to get on our website. We got apps
0: for you
2: to listen.
0: Yeah, so I mean, you know, we're bringing you Tarp Skunks baseball in as many ways as possible because, you know, again, I've only been in this community for 4 years, but I've never felt more at home anywhere. And this is, you know, growing up in California and living in Atlanta and then Boise, Idaho, which, I mean, can't really feel at home in Boise, Idaho. Not much out there.
2: I wanted to get into that, too, because, I mean, you've moved around and done quite a bit. Like, you know, let's even talk about that. Like, how did you end up with the Tarp Skunks and end up in Chautauqua and, you know, all of that? How did you join us here 4 years ago?
0: So I had lost a job in California. And, of course, rent was ridiculous. We were paying $1,800 for a two-bedroom townhouse in, you know, a really dumpy part of a dumpy town. And my ex-mother-in-law or my ex-wife, her dad had a house in Georgia that he was moving out of to go live in a lake house or a smaller house. So he let us move down there, start a family and all that stuff. And I hooked on with WWE, Developmental Territory Deep South Wrestling. As I started as a cameraman, I when I pitched, I told them I was a play-by-play announcer. You know, I was looking to, you know, help out any way I can. They already had a play-by-play guy who, by the way, is now the voice for Women of Wrestling.
2: Oh, really?
0: Yeah, Nigel Zane, if you ever look him up. But they're like, oh, we'll give him a chance. And the guy that I was pitching to used to be the producer for WCW Monday Nitro and was the voice of the NWO, the following announcement has been paid for by the New World Order, Neil Pruitt. Nice. And he knew I was lying through my teeth to get this job. Which, by the way, broadcasters, don't be afraid to lie to get a job. It's, you know, you get your foot in the door, but then you got to prove it, right?
2: That's the part.
0: Right. So, you know, they had me running a camera. The one ring announcer that we had at the time, who has since passed away, so I will not disparage him, he and I did not get along. And I didn't think he was a talented ring announcer. There was one night that Jody Hamilton, who ran Deep South Wrestling, the operations, used to be the head trainer in WCW for the power plant. He had given me, said, kid, you got to wear a suit coat next week, and we're going to try you out in a dark match. All right, cool. You know, so I had my suit and my tie and everything to go out and do my ring induction for the dark match. And the cool thing is that I had started going to the shows as a fan. So I had built a rapport with the fan base. So when I got in the ring and did that, I got a pretty decent pop.
2: Oh, they probably loved seeing
0: that.
2: Yeah,
0: it was pretty cool. And then from that night on, we started splitting the ring announce duties. So I would take care of the dark match, the non-televised stuff. And then he would do the TV stuff. Well, one day he shows up, you know, no tie, nothing. And Bill DeMott, I don't know if you know who that is. But in wrestling, he has a reputation for being a bit of a hothead and being a bit of a bully trainer. And it's justified. You know, he was rough around the edges. But, you know, if you earned his respect, you were okay. He would still ride you hard, but, you know, there was a bit of respect. Well, you know, he's like, you're going to go out there with no tie, like this is a barn or we're in a bingo hall or something. This kid isn't even on TV, and he is still sitting in his suit and tie. Guess what? You're going home. You're doing the show. And that's what started me being the full-time ring announcer.
2: Wow.
0: You know, just because, and again, it's, you know, being prepared, being smart, being in the right place at the right time, and, you know, dressing the part. So I did that for a year and a half, and I learned more about broadcast from, you know, guys like Bill DeMott, William Regal, Paul Heyman, you know, and wrestling fans will know Paul Heyman. He's the absolute greatest of all time as far as managers. Ran, you know, was contemporary with ECW back in the day. So, you know, I got to learn from a lot of big names. And then Deep South shut down. I kind of floated around the indies for a while doing ring announcing at spot shows. And I there was one guy who would get me bookings, and I would actually make more than most of the main event talents. And he was able to get me that money because he's like, this kid's good enough to do it. And, you know, I've worked probably in front of 1,500 known names in wrestling. But, you know, through all of that, you know, I've gotten to, you know, be the straight man. I've gotten to be like the three ring circus ringleader. Well, it's a one-ring circus, but, you know, and that's an important job, too, because even though you're not broadcasting on the air and calling the action, you're the one that's controlling the tempo of the show inside the arena and keeping the fans.
2: That energy, right? You're keeping that.
0: Absolutely.
2: What they're seeing on TV, even though they don't see you, if it's good or bad, that kind of vibe and energy from the audience, sounds like you have a lot to do with that.
0: Oh,
2: what's going
0: yeah.
2: on.
0: Absolutely. You know, you also set the tone with the wrestlers' personalities. So you get someone who's like big and brooding and everything and saying, come into the ring, weighing three. It's making his way to the ring, weighing 327 pounds. You know, really emphasizing the things that need to be emphasized for their entrance to make them larger than life. And that's also something natural. And all this stuff that I've learned, as far as projection, enunciation, you know, styles and everything, has all been borrowed from, I think my style is borrowed from 15 different people. You know, little mixes of just different people that have really influenced me growing up and doing it. But, I mean, you know, those 10 years in wrestling were more of an education. And, you know, the last year that I was doing it, I was on TV as a heel character. And I was going through a bad time with my ex-wife, who's, you know, close to when we were splitting up. And I got to use all of that anger and bitterness and saltiness and turn that into my character. And I became one of the most hated people in, you know, Western or Eastern Alabama for a while, you know, which felt really good.
2: Well, yeah, right. That's the heel in wrestling. You want to be. I was going to say, like, I'm not super knowledgeable wrestling, but I know that much. Like a heel, like, yeah. That's what you want. You want that.
0: Yeah. Oh, yeah. You know, anytime I picked up a microphone to address the house, the boos that would rain down. It's just, I loved it. I absolutely loved it.
2: That is so cool.
0: I don't miss it.
2: No?
0: No. I think I had my run. I'm good with it. But, yeah, there are times where I reminisce when I, you know, if I'm in a down spot and I just need that pick-me-up, I can just reminisce on that, and I'm good for a couple of days.
2: I mean, that sounds like a nice, I mean, it sounds like you did a lot, too. That was one of those cool ones where, like, yeah, if you never do it again, you did everything you probably could in wrestling.
0: Yeah.
2: And
0: that's where Idaho came in, you know.
2: That's how you got to Idaho from there?
0: Well, yeah, you know, we had actually planned, before we divorced, we had planned to move to Idaho because we wanted to raise our kid out there and, you know, better schools and things like that. So I moved out. They moved out 3 months later. They're still there. But I stepped away from broadcasting and tried to focus on my career. You know, it was time to grow up. Single person on my own, had child support to pay, you know, so I started working in IT for 7 years, and that was the longest, most miserable 7 years of my life. I became disabled gradually early 2020, and my workplace at the time decided to separate themselves from my employments, which resulted in a lawsuit, and, you know, but we won't talk about that, you know, I had to sell my house, and we were fortunate enough because my wife was born in Kingston, New York, and she had always wanted to come back to New York. And I'm the kind of person where, you know, roots don't matter to me. You know, let's go on an adventure. You want to move some? I move every 10 years. So, hopefully I stick with the skunks for, you know, a long time so I can, you know, not move in 10 years because I don't want to move anymore. But yeah, I was like, let's go on an adventure, and, you know, found a junky house out here for, you know, 40 grand. So bought it cash, you know, bought a new trailer and drove it across country with our two dogs and at the time, 7 cats, and just kind of got here. And that was probably where I was at my lowest point. Because, you know, I'm in a new town. I don't know anybody. I don't have anything going on. I'm disabled. It's not like I really go out and do a whole lot of things. What am I going to do? And I decided that, you know, it was time to go back to college because I'd already gotten my degree for IT. But I wanted to go and get my degree for communications. So 24, well, fall 23, spring 24, I registered at JCC. And started taking classes there to go for my communications degree. And one of those classes met up with, well, originally, this was before that. So the first semester, I had met up with Jeremy Becker, who got me in touch with Kayla Crosby, and I did one season of Jamestown Jackals basketball.
2: Oh, nice.
0: Which was just, you know, kind of my way to get back into, you know, get my feet wet. Can I still do this?
2: Yeah.
0: Yeah. You know, it was like riding a bike.
2: Was it?
0: Very much so, you know. And you know, it was kind of a full circle moment because my first game that I ever broadcasted was basketball. My first game coming back to the business was basketball. And there wasn't that, you know, struggle for names and numbers and identification, you know.
2: Right back at it.
0: Yep, spotting boards all set to go, stats, little storylines, so boom, ready to go, and just out of the gate. And then the spring semester starts, and I have a class with Ed Tomasini.
2: Oh, yeah, teaching, I know Ed.
0: Introduction to Television, and he had mentioned the Tarp Skunks, and they were bringing in Matty G. They were moving away from the old guard, as it were. And wanting a different presentation. And, you know, just talking to Ed, he's like, well, I'll talk to the team. And, you know, I got the job a week before the season. So that one, you know, when I walked into the ballpark that season, for me, it wasn't about, you know, trying to mentor Maddie or, you know, trying to exert influence. It was really a lot of standing back, letting things come to me. Okay, what's the environment that I'm in? Okay, well, they seem to have things set. Cool. My job is just talk on the mic. Cool. I can do that. Ed was, getting to the point where he didn't want to, put in the time on it anymore, and I didn't blame him. He had his things going on in his life, and so I started, so what can I do in case they need me to step up into that role next year? And so I started to prep for all of that, and CCS came in and took over 25, so it was like, all right, cool. So if CCS works, then, we'll have something long-term. If it's not for them, I will not knock CCS and Patrick Smeraldo at all for stuff they did. They busted their humps and did way more than I thought possible. It is going to be kind of a shame that they're not able to do it this year, but I mean, it's a massive time commitment.
2: Oh yeah.
0: It really is. And unless you have the stable of kids, willing and ready to go way beforehand, you run into some of the issues that we ran into last year. But they did a great job in pivoting and moving around it and making sure the broadcasts went off without a hitch. But, in the back of my mind, it's like, okay, well, if we don't have them, do we have a backup plan? Well, now we do. And so the nice thing is that I had already had a lot of the templates and everything that I was getting ready to set up for this season already done. So it's just a matter of going in and tweaking things and getting everything set up. So.
2: And that is here we are now. Yes. In the 2026 season.
0: Yes. First game, Friday, May 29th, pregame at 5:00 featuring a pregame concert with the Porcelain Bus Drivers, a great cover band. They're a local staple.
2: Yeah,
0: I think they do a great job. And then, again, Olean Oilers coming in and playing the first meaningful game against a Jamestown baseball team since 1957. If my research is correct, I may be wrong, and, Greg Peterson will probably hear this and correct me if I am wrong, because if anyone knows, he does. And then, we're on the road Saturday, we're off Sunday, Monday, we're back to the ballpark on Tuesday against Olean, the first three games of the season against the Oilers. It's going to be $2 night, so $2 tickets, $2 beers, hot dogs, sodas. No excuse not to come down and enjoy, early season baseball, really get to know your Tarp Skunks. And then Tuesday, special kids day, 11 a.m. first pitch. That's when they bring all the kids down, and that is one of the most fun ball games to go to, because it's, close to 2,000 people with all the kids and everything. Jeez. And close to 2,000 people there. It's going to be loud. It's going to be, full of energy. And then, on the road for four, and then, back to the ballpark. If you are interested in following up with the Tarp Skunks as far as their promotional schedules and everything, JamestownTarpSkunks.com. On Facebook, Jamestown Tarp Skunks. Instagram, Jamestown Tarp Skunks. I don't know how many times I can say Jamestown Tarp Skunks at this point. I might just come up with a little Cupid doll, pull the cord, and be me saying, Jamestown Tarp Skunks.
2: I'd buy one of those.
0: Hey, there we go.
2: No, I mean, very excited. I mean, you got to go see those games in person. But again, we're also very excited. We'll start airing those games on a Monday. It's funny, like, the dates just work perfectly. Like, Monday, June 1st, it's baseball season here at WRFA. Right on through June and July, we'll have, and that's the other cool thing is, I also want to point out that, and to your credit, you're the one who brought this to us, but I mean, we've done the Tarp Skunks games before, but normally it's home games. I love the idea of having home and away games that you can follow the whole season, basically.
0: The other teams do it, and because I'm in the position I'm in now, I know what gear I need to pack up after the home games and get ready for the road games, and I'm excited about doing it.
2: It's gonna be cool. Yeah,
0: I think it's something that it's been underserved just because the resources haven't been there, and now the resources are there, the opportunity is there, and I'm really excited. I'm excited about getting the opportunity to go out to Dwyer Field in Batavia and Sal Magley out in Niagara Falls and. Check out those broadcast, those ballparks and broadcast from those booths. The only ones we're not going to cover are the ones that are way, too far for me to drive. So Elmira, Newark, Geneva, and Auburn.
2: Those are all pretty far away.
0: Yeah, those
2: might
0: are
2: be
0: all
2: in
0: pretty
2: the state.
0: Far.
2: They ain't
0: and,
2: close.
0: And Niagara, doing a game up in Canada, there are so many logistical work loopholes.
2: We're talking about this.
0: Yeah, so every broadcaster that would go up to Canada, so myself and Jalen, we would both need work visas for that day. The host team needs to pay a fee of $2,500 per broadcaster, and that, but that covers the season. You know, and I think that would be like a mutual thing if Niagara wanted to bring their broadcasters down here, so it would just kind of mutually wash out. But I mean, there's just way too many hoops. Not to say that we're not going to go to those games. I mean, I'll go to some Niagara games, and definitely, you know, cheer on, you know, the Tarpsconks as a fan. And that's the one thing that I do miss, is that I have not been to Dietrich Park as a fan.
2: You're working the whole time. Yeah,
0: I'm working
2: man.
0: The whole time. I've got the best seat in the house. You know, I don't care what anyone says. I've got the best seat in the house. But I don't think that I would ever want to take the cans off just to go watch the game. I'm just too. It's
2: probably be weird.
0: It would be.
2: It'd be so weird.
0: It would be, and especially if I listen to the live feed through like an in-ear monitor or something, because you know I can do that now. I would be like, I'd be sitting down on the first baseline going, "You said this name wrong," shouting in the booth, and just, yeah, no.
2: You'd also just have a pair of cans not connected to anything. You're just walking around. You still want to have those headphones
0: on? You know what? I would probably be sitting out there with a microphone with no XLR cable connected to it, just talking to myself.
2: Is that a wireless mic? No, it is not.
0: Well, I mean, technically it is. Well, it has no wire, but it ain't going anywhere.
2: Technically.
0: Anything's wireless.
2: Dre, I mean, you know, this is awesome. I mean, I love chatting with you. I mean, there's a reason you're on air doing these. It's fun to talk with you. You're good on air. So excited that we're able to bring these back to, you know, have the games on WRFA. And again, big credit to you. Same with the ideas of the away games and doing the midnight airing. So we're excited for all that. We're excited to have Jamestown Tarpskunks back here on WRFA. But again, you can listen here, but don't forget you have opening night there with a home game against Olean Friday, May 29th. And yeah, with that, we conclude another Arts on Fire right here on 107.9 WRFA. A thank you to today's guest, Dre Guinness. 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But until then, for Arts on Fire, I'm Anthony Merchant. Thank you so much for listening.
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5: Hi, I'm Daniel Peck, and from Cleveland, this is Live at the Bop Stop. Nathan Paula grew up a pastor's son here in Cleveland, and he knows how to deliver sound medicine to the people. His velvety lo-fi sounds are a vibe-heavy soul party, fusing modern trap, 70s funk, and fiery southern gospel, and that's just with his day job. Fusion is an apt word for this performance, which he terms life notes. The show's steeped in improv, it borders on free jazz, but really I think it's best described as an hour of experimental yet relatable fusion. Featuring Garrett Folger on trumpet, Zaire Darden on drums, Kip Reed on bass, Chris Anderson on trombone, Howard Alexander on piano, and Nathan Paul on saxophones, and from a September 27th, 2025 performance, it's Nathan Paul's Life Notes, live at the Bop Stop.
6: We got Kip Reed on bass, Zaire Darden on drums, Zaire Darden drum, that's right. The name of tonight's concert is Life Notes. So you're going to see things in real action, live time. We played through this stuff a little bit earlier, but also we're down for whatever. About 30 seconds before Darren announced me, I said, Howie's going to play a song that nobody knows but him, and then we're going to come in as though we know it. So we're going to listen for a second.

got to introduce the musicians one more time in case you forgot. One more time, Chris Anderson, trombone, everybody. Come on. Chris Anderson. There's a lot that has been done. I probably wouldn't be as confident as I was if it wasn't for Chris Anderson, y'all. Low-key, this cat low-key saved my life. I don't even know if he know that. But this is my guy right here, Chris Anderson. And my brother from my outer space mother, Zaire Darden on drums, y'all. That's right. And Garrett about to tear y'all up on trumpet here. He about to show y'all something. And Kip Reed on electric bass, but sounds like an upright bass. Hometown hero. I've been seeing Kip since I was in a high school. I was watching him play Brazilian music with this cat that I played with from church. I said, I'm going to play with him one day. And that's exactly what I did. Howie Alexander, he's newer in my life, but we are aligned. We are aligned, y'all. Pittsburgh connection. I just got to play the Pittsburgh Jazz Fest at Marbles. It was a beautiful time, y'all. If y'all know what's going on, there's a renaissance going on in Northeast Ohio right now, in case nobody knew. So I'm so thankful. Oh, look at this cat. You got your horn. You ain't going to play right now, but if you got it, okay. We got some. Okay. We going to get active. Amen. Let's hit that melody.

This next song is a song by Garrett entitled Barcelona Telephone Exchange. And the last song we played was called Blue Yellow by me. I'm not great with titles.

0: The time is now 7 o'clock.
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2: Your WRFA weather forecast for the evening of Friday, May 15th. Tonight, we'll have mostly cloudy skies during the early evening, and then it'll gradually clear with a low of 46 degrees. Saturday, we'll have a 50% chance of showers with a thunderstorm possible after 2 p.m. We'll see increasing clouds with a high near 77 degrees. Saturday night, we'll have a 50% chance of showers and thunderstorms. It'll be mostly cloudy with a low of 58. Sunday, we'll have a slight chance of showers with thunderstorms also possible after 2 p.m. It'll be partly sunny with a high of 80, and Saturday night will be partly cloudy with a low of 60 degrees.
3: 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We'll be right back with a complete listing of this week's live music in Jamestown and the Chautauqua region. 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Right on.

0: This is your WRFA Rock and Roll Rundown for the week of Thursday, May 14th, 2026. On Thursday in Jamestown, the Wine Cellar is hosting its weekly open jam. Jim Ronan is playing the Hideaway in Steamburg, and in Warren, Pennsylvania, it's Johnny Smooth Duo at the Warren Moose Club and Jerry Johnson at Wicked Warren's. And on Friday, May 15th, it's Jeff Allen, my first final farewell tour at the Reg Lanet Center for the Arts. The Acoustically Challenged Trio are at the Lakewood Rod and Gun Club. Small Town Rollers are playing Ellicottville Brewing on Chautauqua in Bemis Point. Stephen McIntyre is at the Office Restaurant in Kennedy. In Warren, Pennsylvania, it's Campfire Junkie at Bent Run Brewing Company and Harry's Hooligans at Lawson's West End. Tyler Calkins is playing Big Inlet Brewing in Mayville. Face Down in High Water and the Charity Noose Duo will be at The Cooler in Sherman. And it's Brian Head at 5 and 20 Spirits and Brewing in Westfield. And that's a look at your Rock and Roll Rundown for Thursday, May 14th and Friday, May 15th. 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
0: And here's the WRFA Rock and Roll Rundown for Saturday, May 16th, 2026. On Saturday in Jamestown, it's Drew and Lena at Encore, Mr. Green at the Wine Cellar, the Back Roads Duo at Raven and Rune, Dean Wells at Wicked Warren's, the Chautauqua Chamber Singers at Saints Peter and Paul Church, Chautauqua Youth Symphony at Washington Middle School, the Black Widow Duo at Good Time Saloon, and the Jays at the Celeron American Legion. In Lakewood, Paul Hunter is at Group Therapy, the Porcelain Bus Drivers and Mojo Dogs will be playing Southern Tier Brewing Company's Public Day, and Party McFly is at Southern Tier Distilling Company. Rob Fisher is playing Conti's Overtime in Kennedy, Dean Wells is at The Cooler in Sherman, $2 Bill and Mick will be at Big Inlet Brewing in Mayville. In Warren, Pennsylvania, it's Ion Sky Unplugged at Bent Run Brewing Company and Bill Ward at Twig and Vine. And Mock Pepper is playing Boardwalk Market in Dunkirk. On Sunday, May 17th, Erica and Jesse are at the Bust Eye Tap House. Miranda Wilcox is at Conti's Overtime in Kennedy. Dave Alquist is playing The Hideaway in Steamburg. It's Open Mic with Bob Henry at Big Inlet Brewing in Mayville. Furious George is playing The White Inn in Fredonia, and Mikey Strongman is at 5 and 20 Spirits and Brewing in Westfield. On Tuesday, May 19th, Fred Leppard is at the Warren Moose Club in Warren, Pennsylvania. And on Wednesday, May 20th, the Celeron American Legion is hosting its weekly Bluegrass Jam in Jamestown. And that's a look at your Rock and Roll Rundown for the week, brought to you once again as a public service of WRFA.
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Yes, you are in the third street garage, 107.9 WRFALP, back for another session in the garage, our 525th session of the third street garage. As I like to say, for those of you scoring at home, here we are back in the saddle, kicking things off with a new song from the Helicopters and followed it up with a band that was supposed to be an answer to a West Coast answer to the New York original, being the New York Dolls. We're going to be leaning into what we're doing for this evening, which is a set of glam rock. Yes, we're going to dedicate this show this week to glam rock, but that band was the Hollywood Stars. Back in the 70s, glam rock was all the rage, mainly coming from England. We had some in the United States too, of course, but that's what the Hollywood Stars were supposed to be, and that was their song Taxi Driver with a reunion that they did. Something about that song. It's very, very simple. It doesn't seem to go anywhere, but yet it kind of grabs you two at the same time. That's why I keep playing it. But we're going to be having a lot of glam tonight. Yes, get out your platform shoes. Glam rock, we wouldn't know what sound, those of us who came after it wouldn't know what music would sound like without it, even though we may not know about it. And we hear it all the time. Classic rock, you can't go an hour without listening to a classic rock station or playlist or whatever without hearing David Bowie, Alice Cooper, The Sweet, maybe some Slade, all really glam rock bands. Mott the Hoople. We're going to be playing all of them tonight. We aren't going to play the hits. We're avoiding the hits like we usually do, keeping with the theme of the Third Street Garage. We're going to play one or two that are going to be familiar to you, but not really the... We're not playing Suffragette City from David Bowie or All the Young Dudes by Mott the Hoople, even though that is considered the anthem. If you were to pick one song out of glam rock, it's probably that, All the Young Dudes. We're going to have a couple of sets here and pay it, give it its due, because music wouldn't be what it is today without it. And a lot of bands you know of, or where they maybe love, hate, despise, will never forget, they spawned out of glam rock. Flamboyant yet nostalgic in its approach to rock music, looking back through the kaleidoscope, you have the space age heavy into it coming out of the 60s into the early 70s, and that's really when it was at its peak, from 72 to 74, gone really by 75, but it hit its peak in 72 73, and you have these artists coming through and really loving 50s music, stepping away from the psychedelia, looking at music a little bit more with insouciance, a little more simpler, and at times a little ridiculous in its lyrics, but very meaningful in its approach. And these were not just one-off musicians. These were simple. These were very gifted artists in each band. Of course, it's inescapable that the genre derived its name due to the outrageous stage dress of each of the bands, but the music took many different forms. It probably can be singularly described as over-the-top, but the construction is by a lot of good artists with hard, unabashed pop with slashing guitars, such as in the glam rock bands T-Rex, New York Dolls, Roxy Music. Some artists were just passing through, like Elton John, who took a little bit of it as he was going through and trying to find his footing, and liberated him. And he went on to create all sorts of different pop songs from it. Bands like Mott the Hoople were veterans. They'd already made 5 albums by the time glam rock came along, and they were thrown more or less a lifesaver by David Bowie and said, hey, take this song that I've written, All the Young Dudes, and created a whole career. And some of them were introduced to the world by David Bowie, who's really a center point of glam rock of this time. Lou Reed, Iggy Pop. But we're kicking things off tonight with the first glam rock artist, T-Rex, Mark Bolan, essentially, releasing what many consider the first glam rock song back in 1970. It was a single, Ride a White Swan. And we're going to do our one-hit wonder, as most genres have, with Mud and Dynamite. You might hear a little bit of Slade and really the Bay City Rollers, who are not really glam, just kind of rode the wave at the end in there. We're going to have Roxy Music, Brian Eno, one-time member of Roxy Music, following up with them. I thought it was essential to keep those two together. And the New York Dolls. Without further ado,

I'll get your knickers in a bunch. 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

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This is Rocker 48 from Fox, New York. It says that Rob Jones is the voice of rock in the Southern Tier.

0: off their classic debut album released in 1973 at the peak of glam rock music, the New York Dolls, of course, had Personality Crisis, probably the best well-known, best-known song off that particular album. And so much glam rock was visual, as we said. It's about the outrage, over the top, bombastic, as the stage presence was a huge part of all the bands, and they typified it. New York Dolls, they were all about being the visual, attacking you visually from the stage. Big following in New York City, influenced several bands, including Aerosmith, I do believe, and everybody who was a punk band after that, coming out of New York City, ground zero for punk rock, that in London, of course. That was the New York Dolls. David Johansen, all of them now passed. Now that Mr. Johansen is no longer, he's released the surly mounds of earth, as they say, no longer with us. Before that, we had Brian Eno, member of the first two or three albums of Roxy Music, more or less on the, a little more, if you want to look at the artier side. They had some prog rock influence in there with Roxy Music because of the guitarist Phil Manzanera's background. Brian Eno, the father of ambient music, was also produced several of David Bowie's albums when he did the Berlin Trilogy. It helped influence Daniel Lanois, who was the producer, was helped revive U2's career back in the late 80s, early 90s. The influences go on and on with glam rock. Of course, you couldn't have an 80s band in put on the grease paint and the kabuki makeup. There's Kiss right there coming out of New York City and having their debut coming out in 1974. But their first album comes out just on not really glam rock band, more straight up American rock, but very much influenced by glam rock. Queen hatched out of this. I wouldn't necessarily group them in as just a glam rock band, not to say it's just, but I think they took things to a different level. And of course, you have modern day influences, Lady Gaga. Anytime somebody in a rock band puts on makeup or an outrageous outfit, you're looking at an influence from glam rock. The music itself, as I said, slashing guitars set to a pop tune, but diverse in many ways as you go through each and every band. No one two sound exactly alike, but you can all put them in the glam rock camp. Of course, androgyny, a big part of the presence and the stage presence, especially in some lyrical content of glam rock. It became okay to present that in one way or another because of it. Some of those that we're not going to get to tonight, Susie Quattro, Roy Wood and the Wizards, Sparks, Cockney Rebels, all glam rock bands of that time. We're heading into our second set now with the man who would help define the era of glam rock, but not let it define him. As we would find out later years, David Bowie wouldn't be bound by any genre, but we're going to delve back in. As I said, we're not playing the hits tonight. We're going to be playing something off Aladdin Sane. We're going to have Alice Cooper, a man unto himself and a show unto himself. We're going to be playing something off his most glam of albums. That would be Billion Dollar Babies, 1974, and Mott the Hoople. As I had mentioned before, thrown a safety vest by David Bowie with the song All the Young Dudes. We're going to be playing off their probably most solid and popular album, just simply called Mott, really also released in 1973. And then we're going to close it up with two are the most distinctive, I think, glam rock bands of all time. When people think of glam rock, these are two of the bands they think of. Slade. Who wouldn't know Slade? Who would know Quiet Riot back in 1983 if not covering not one, but two of Slade's songs, Come On, Feel the Noise and Mama, We're All Crazy Now. But they were so much more than that as well. Covering several albums of diverse glam rock songs. They even had to come back themselves back in 1984 and close it out with The Sweet, who are one of the more unique bands of this glam rock era. They were not really happy with their situation. They were a singles band and really propped up in songs supported and provided by a production team by Mike Chapman and Nicky Chinn out of London. And a lot of their songs were just, well, if you want to look at it that way, just plain silly in the way they were presented. But these guys were real musicians, and they were allowed on the singles to have self-written songs beyond the B-sides. they grew to resent that after a while. And by the mid-70s, they had moved on and started becoming a full-on hard rock band. A tragedy has sometimes ensued as well with health issues and addiction issues, as so often happens. But the Sweet and their masterpiece, not Fox on the Run, not Love is Like Oxygen, not Ballroom Blitz. Yes, all great songs by them. The 16s. This is the Third Street Garage, 107.9 WRFALP. Appreciate you joining us this evening. We'll see you next week.
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3: Your WRFA weather forecast for the evening of Friday, May 15th. Tonight, we'll have mostly cloudy skies during the early evening, and then it'll gradually clear with a low of 46 degrees. Saturday, we'll have a 50% chance of showers with a thunderstorm possible after 2 p.m. We'll see increasing clouds with a high near 77 degrees. Saturday night, we'll have a 50% chance of showers and thunderstorms. It'll be mostly cloudy with a low of 58. Sunday, we'll have a slight chance of showers with thunderstorms also possible after 2 p.m. It'll be partly sunny with a high of 80, and Saturday night will be partly cloudy with a low of 60 degrees.
4: 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We're about fun. It's a fun time. And who doesn't like fun? 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
4: Fundraiser. Oh, I understand. That's right. We need donations. I understand. Okay. Forget about the fun. Actually, we will have fun, but this is for funds.